0: town of only a few hundred people. Ratzlaff keeps thinking about the fire crews still working in the rough surrounding terrain.
1: We're all up here in this community. We're just absolutely heartbroken about the loss of the firefighters.
0: The firefighters who died have been identified as Emily Baker of Michigan, Nick Hutcherson of Arizona, and Sydney Watson of Alabama. For NPR News, I'm Stina Sieg in Grand Junction, Colorado.
2: U.S. stocks rose today and recovered some of their losses from last week. This is NPR News.

0: claims to be contacted without sharing their phone numbers. There won't be a directory. People will need to know the exact username to make contact. More than 3 billion people use WhatsApp worldwide. In celebration of America's 250th birthday, the fireworks show this week, Independence Day, in the nation's capital will be supersized. NPR's Bill Chappell says more than 851,000 fireworks will light up the sky and in the process set a new Guinness World Record.
1: This year's fireworks show on the National Mall will stretch beyond the mall.
2: There are actually 10 firing locations.
1: That's Pyrotechnico CEO Stephen Vital, whose company is putting on the big show. Some fireworks will be launched from barges in the Potomac River. The show will last 40 minutes, more than twice as long as usual, and it will start later, around 10:30 p.m. Eastern. Vital says he's using fireworks from all over.
2: We've sourced product from around the world to make this special and unique, particularly some great products out of Spain and Italy.
1: He says he wants to create memories of a beautiful show that will last a generation. Bill Chappell, NPR News.
0: Paraguay's men's soccer team has pulled off one of the biggest upsets in recent World Cup history, defeating powerhouse Germany in a nail-biting shootout, the first of this year's tournament. Germany has won 4 World Cups, is ranked 22 places above Paraguay. Paraguay will face France or Sweden on July 4th in the round of 16. This is NPR News from Washington.
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4: Thank you for listening to KMBA Radio, which brings you NPR newscasts at the top of the hour, supported by folks like you, listeners and supporters of the station. Become a donating member at KMBA.org. Forecast says we're going to see another day like today, but we'll see it tomorrow. And then we've got some sunshine coming in by the latter part of the week. High temperatures finally getting back up to the upper 60s somewhat soon. But right now, bit on the chilly side, 55 here in East Anchorage. Coming up, I've got a half-hour set that I'm looking forward to sharing because it's got the new track from local artist Steve Norwood. Always do that, don't I? Steve Norwood's new album is coming out. There's a single, Wild Hearts, that we're going to be sharing in just a few songs. We've also got Courtney Barnett and Ben Queller, but we'll start with a brand new record from the Band of Heathens, and it's featured on KMBA, where Alaskan voices share a world of music.

Music from some of our fans from down under. That's Courtney Barnett with Stay in Your Lane, one of our favorite Australians, our favorite Aussies, not to mention Hussey Hicks. Thanks for being up at the Muskox Farm over the weekend. The duo Hussey Hicks from Australia are here in Alaska. There's a little tie together with Courtney Barnett's music. We also heard Ben Queller as well as the Band of Heathens at 18 past 4 o'clock. It's Monday afternoon with some local sounds now coming out of Girdwood, one of our favorite Girdwoodians, Steve Norwood.

0: Love the single from the Revivalists that just got put into rotation. That's the song called Heart Stop. We heard other tracks inside this set. If you want to track them down, get to the website and look for the playlists. We are in the process of rebuilding our playlist system, so start scoping it out and giving us some feedback on how it's working. I know there's some glitches there right now, but go there and check it out. It's 4:29. We're looking at a Monday afternoon with some cool temperatures, but also seeing a forecast that's calling for more sunshine later this week, and that's a good thing because there's more outdoor activities, especially on a 4th of July weekend. Wow. We've got Rosie Rush coming into the studio tomorrow in the 4 o'clock hour. Rosie's got some wonderful shows that are in Palmer and in Hope, and we're going to learn all about it and hear some live music tomorrow, 4 o'clock hour. Here on the show, Rosie Rush, local artist, live in studio. 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So you are going to help us double our fundraising on these final 2 days. Let's make it happen, folks. Take advantage of that matching opportunity today and tomorrow only. We're going to try to wrap it up strong, but we need you to keep us going. And thank you to Maggie and Judith who donated earlier this afternoon. Coming up next, another half-hour set with the Wallflowers, Nico Case, and the Red Clay Strays. Their new single is going to get the music rolling in a moment.
1: In most cities, New Year's Day might involve sleeping in and nursing a hangover. But in Philly, the party not only continues, it gets even bigger with the annual Mummers Parade. For Sense of Place Philly, you're visiting a Mummers Clubhouse to learn about the mummering tradition and how their string bands prepare all year long for that one huge performance. That's on the next World Cafe.
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0: Hey, it's the music of Caroline Rose, something new that she has released, but it was always a concert favorite, so she put it on a new album. We heard a classic from 1990, 1990, with Concrete Blonde's song called Joey, and Nico Case, always a fan favorite, Nico's 2025 album. We featured the song Wreck. We've got more to share tonight with the World Cafe at 6 o'clock. Ouija's playlist tonight at 8 o'clock and another great edition of Echoes later on at 10 this evening. Stay tuned. Alaska News Nightly is next at 5. And around the corner, Kaylee Jade, a Métis artist with a new single to share.
1: 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Ultimately, health code violations did it in. 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

0: remedy that the division has chosen is the most extreme possible remedy.
1: Alaska's Supreme Court rules that two Dan Sullivans can run for U.S. Senate. From Alaska Public Media, this is Statewide News on Alaska News Nightly for Monday, June 29th. Good evening, I'm Lori Townsend. Also tonight, vetoed funding for teacher recruitment and retention draws frustration from lawmakers.
2: We are intimately involved with this budget, and then to have things sliced out of it every year is very, very frustrating.
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1: 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The Alaska Supreme Court says Dan J. Sullivan must be included on the ballot for Alaska's U.S. Senate seat. The court sent the case back to the Division of Elections to decide how the challenger's name will appear. Sullivan is a retired teacher from Petersburg. He shares a name and chose the same party affiliation as the Republican incumbent, Senator Dan Sullivan. The Division of Elections kicked him off the ballot because it said his aim was to confuse voters. But during oral arguments this morning, the justices repeatedly returned to the idea that the division could just differentiate the two candidates with, for example, middle initials. Chief Justice Susan Carney questioned whether the division had to go as far as disqualifying the candidate to prevent confusion.
0: The remedy that the division has chosen is the most extreme possible remedy. Why not use one of the lesser ones?
1: The division's conclusion that the challenger wasn't a good faith candidate relied in part on an email he sent at one point, wrongly giving his middle initial as S. That's the senator's middle initial. Petersburg Sullivan corrected himself in a later email, but attorney Christopher Murray, representing the division, argued that wasn't an innocent mistake.
4: There's a lot of other letters in the alphabet that could have been a typo. The fact that he picked the middle initial of the sitting United States senator that he's purporting to genuinely challenge, we don't think that the division is obligated to not notice that. It was very, very troubling.
1: Justice Amy Oravec said it's fine for the division to notice.
5: The issue is whether that justifies booting someone off the ballot versus mitigating, which you're clearly authorized and empowered to do. So there's a lot of different ways you can distinguish these two candidates on the ballot, short of precluding access to the ballot to begin with.
1: Today's order, which was released about 3 hours after oral arguments, concluded was barely 100 words. The court says it will issue a longer opinion later. The case may not be entirely concluded. The division has proposed to list the challenger with his full name and label him a nonpartisan. His attorney, Jeffrey Robinson, said the state has no authority to strip him of his chosen party affiliation. Dan Sullivan of Petersburg says he's happy the Alaska Supreme Court upheld a lower court ruling to keep his name on the ballot. In an interview with KFSK, the Senate candidate says he'd felt confident during the proceedings.
6: Well, it feels pretty satisfying. I have to say, if they had ruled the other way, I would have been really surprised. I was maybe naive. I use the word naive a lot. Maybe naively confident. It seemed like I met the criteria pretty easily.
1: Sullivan says he's ready to start campaigning for the August primary. He's also waiting to see how his name will appear on the ballot, something the Supreme Court told the Division of Elections to decide.
6: And once that's done, then I can sort of start to move forward with getting my message out and moving forward with this campaign.
1: The Petersburg Sullivan maintains he's a genuine candidate, intent on pointing out what he doesn't like about the incumbent. Senator Dan Sullivan's campaign rejects that assertion.

0: Division of Elections will be able to use her expertise to best differentiate between the Petersburg fraud and the incumbent, Senator Dan Sullivan, ultimately to the benefit of all Alaska voters.
1: The Division of Elections doesn't have much time to work out a solution. It says it has to begin printing ballots tomorrow at noon. A group of Alaska Native organizations is launching a new rural veterinary public health program next month to provide care for animals in dozens of villages across the state. As Alona Niden with the Alaska Desk reports, that includes rabies vaccinations, testing for infectious diseases, as well as spaying and neutering.
2: Mike Williams is a musher and the chief of the village of Akiak in the Yukon-Kuskokwim Delta region. He says he and other Alaska Native leaders for years have been advocating for more veterinary care in villages like his.
3: In recent times in Akiak, there were two rabid foxes shot this past winter, and there are many loose dogs. I think the main need is vaccinations with rabies and parvo that kills a lot of our animals.
2: The Alaska Federation of Natives' new program is in partnership with the nonprofit, Alaska Native Rural Veterinary. The two-year initiative will bring veterinary services to 80 villages, according to a press release AFN shared last week. Williams is an advisor for the program. Arlie Reynolds is a former musher and the medical director for Alaska Native Rural Veterinary, which brings free vet services to villages. He says rabies is endemic in northern and western Alaska, and up to 25 people are exposed to the virus each year. The exposure usually happens when rabid wildlife, like foxes, bite village dogs.
4: Dogs have been part of life in rural Alaska since people have been in rural Alaska. When something that has always been a huge benefit to a society becomes a potential threat, it's really a problem. It disrupts the whole foundations of that society or culture.
2: Reynolds says it's difficult to access veterinary care in villages off the road system, and traveling to get care is costly and sometimes leaves villages without valued professionals for long stretches of time. Reynolds says that additionally, some parts of Alaska experience 7 times the national average of reported cases of children bitten by dogs. He says he hopes the new initiative can help address both of these issues.
4: This program actually will save, most importantly, it'll save trauma on people and dogs, but it'll also save communities and health providing organizations an incredible amount of money.
2: Taking care of pets in villages can also help protect subsistence resources, Reynolds says. One example is vaccinating against distemper that's contagious and fatal to wildlife like seals that many Alaska Native communities hunt. In the past decade, tribes have passed several resolutions at AFN conventions to support improvements to veterinary care. Last year, Senator Lisa Murkowski co-sponsored a bill to get vet care paid by the Indian Health Service. Representative Nick Begich also introduced legislation to improve access to vet services for tribes. The authors of the new program say they hope it will act as a bridge on the path toward permanent and sustainable veterinary care for tribes. In Anchorage, I am Alona Niden.
1: Still to come on Alaska News Nightly, Dillingham's Boat Harbor is abuzz ahead of Bristol Bay salmon season.
5: We're waiting for the niche to open, just doing the final preparations in anticipation of the opener. The fish are coming.
1: That's ahead. Stay with us.
6: 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Thank you for tuning in.
1: A group of state lawmakers tasked with drafting a final version of an Alaska LNG tax relief bill kicked off work this weekend. That's after Governor Mike Dunleavy rejected the version passed by the Senate earlier this month and called lawmakers back into special session. The 6-member committee spent Friday and Saturday in something of a public negotiation with developer Glen Farne and the Alaska Gas Line Development Corporation, or AGDC. Glen Farne's head Alaska Head Adam Prestige suggested numerous changes to the bill, most prominent

0: permanently to two amendments added on the Senate floor. One laid out a series of union labor requirements. Prestige said those go well beyond an agreement the developer signed with Alaska labor groups earlier this month. Prestige said repeatedly on Saturday that Memorandum of Understanding, or MOU, is a legally binding commitment.
1: We have an agreement that will prioritize Alaska labor first. That's been something Glenn Farn has been committed to since day one of our agreement with AGDC. We've now memorialized it in the binding MOU itself.
0: He said the amendment approved by the Senate would go too far, including by imposing Alaska wage requirements on fabrication yards in, say, South Korea. The other hot topic on Saturday was the Senate's inclusion of what's known as a pass-through entities tax that would subject LLCs in the oil and gas business, including Glen Farn and large oil and gas producer Hillcorp, to the state's corporate income tax. Some Senate lawmakers have pushed for the change for years. Glen Farn opposes the tax, but Senator Bert Stedman, a Sitka Republican, said the state can't constitutionally commit to never imposing it. And he suggested it might be better for everyone to make the change sooner rather than later.
2: I'm not so sure it would be fair to the investors with the momentum being built in the state to put billions of dollars on the table on equity and have tens of billions in debt and have us change the tax structure midstream.
0: An accountant and tax attorney hired by Glen Farn suggested a few possible changes that would make the tax change more practical and predictable. But Governor Mike Dunleavy said in an op-ed published on the website of conservative political writer Suzanne Downing on Sunday, he would veto any bill that included it. A note of caution, this next story describes sexual assault. A CHEVAC man is facing dozens of charges of sexual abuse of a minor and sexual assault. A grand jury indicted Ulrich Jeffrey Alron this week on 47 counts. The 48-year-old had been living in Nome for the past 2 years. He was arrested on Wednesday by Alaska State Troopers and the Nome Police Department. He was arraigned on Thursday for charges involving sexual abuse, sexual assault, indecent exposure, and furnishing alcohol to a minor. The alleged offenses occurred over multiple years, from December 2009 through September 2025. Alron's indictment detailing each crime says most of the conduct occurred in CHEVAC, while others took place in Mountain Village, on the lower Yukon, and in Anchorage. Alron was a community leader in CHEVAC, where he served as the mayor. He held several positions at the Kashunamut School District, including activities director, boys and girls basketball coach, and shop instructor. In Nome, he worked at Bering Air as a pilot. He and his wife, Mary Alron, were awarded the Parents of the Year Award from the Alaska Federation of Natives in 2019. Alron's bail was set at $250,000. He is currently being held at Anvil Mountain Correctional Center in Nome. The first Jesuit missionaries came to Alaska in the late 1800s. By the turn of the 20th century, the religious order of the Catholic Church had as many as 50 Jesuits in the state. Now only two remain, and by the end of June, there will be none. KNOM's Ben Townsend reports from Bethel, where a ceremony honoring the Jesuits' complicated legacy in the state was held.
3: Procession of priests wearing long white gowns with red hems walk down the aisle at Bethel's Immaculate Conception Church. At the back is the Bishop of the Diocese of Fairbanks, Stephen Miyakawa. He thumps the ground with a shimmering silver staff known as a closure as he approaches the altar.
4: My brothers and sisters, we gather together to celebrate this wonderful and blessed occasion, to acknowledge the love of God and the work of God through the 139-year mission of the Society of Jesus, the Jesuit Fathers.
3: A traditional Catholic Mass follows in both English and Yupik. During the sermon, Miyakawa acknowledges the vastness of the Fairbanks Diocese and the tremendous amount of work done by the Jesuits to establish it.
5: All of the 46 churches of the Diocese of Fairbanks that we currently have were established by either the Jesuit Fathers or by direction of a Jesuit bishop. We have a long history of the Society of Jesus' presence and ministry here in northern all of Alaska.
3: The Jesuits are an order within the Catholic Church, akin to the Dominicans or Franciscans. They have a reputation for taking on some of the Catholic Church's most remote assignments. That missionary spirit brought the Jesuits to the Yukon River in 1887, where they built churches, schools, and ministries. Without their work, Catholicism may not have taken root in huge swaths of Alaska, particularly among Alaska Native communities. But the Jesuits leave a complicated legacy. Their methods of converting Native people to the religion, particularly in the first half of the 20th century, created generational traumas still felt to this day.
6: Thank you for all that you have taught us about who Jesus is and how to love and serve him wholeheartedly.
3: Father Sean Carroll is the provincial of the Jesuits West Province, which oversees Alaska and 9 other states.
6: I also thank you for your patience with us. For there have been times when we have sinned and when we have hurt you.
3: Missionaries, including the Jesuits, forcefully converted and assimilated Alaska Native people into Western culture and religion. Students at Jesuit-run boarding schools were forced to abandon their native languages and physically punished when caught speaking languages other than English. Native dancing and drumming was also banned. The Jesuits West Province maintains a list of 150 Jesuits with credible claims of sexual abuse against minors or vulnerable adults. A quarter of the accused Jesuits served in Alaska at some point in time.
6: I ask for your forgiveness for all that we have done that was not rooted in Christ and love for him, and for when we did not value your culture nor recognize the presence of God in you.
3: Carroll gave the order to withdraw from the state last spring. A big issue was recruitment of Jesuits willing to travel and serve in remote villages. He tells the congregation that the Jesuits' work will continue, just without a permanent presence. Father Rich Magner is one of the 2 remaining Jesuit priests in Alaska. His last day serving Chivac, Hooper Bay, and Scammon Bay is June 30th.
7: We all always knew coming in, or should have known, that we're not going to be here forever. You know, there's not, it's going to be mission accomplished at some point. And then we hand it off to the new diocese that we've helped create. And so that's a good feeling.
3: Magner's next stop is a clinical pastoral education residency in Tacoma, Washington. The other remaining priest, Father Tom Provincial, first came to Alaska in 1968 to teach. A fond memory, he says, was meeting elders that practiced traditional subsistence lifestyles.
8: Some of the grandmothers, their fingers were just all bent and with arthritis and stuff like that. You know, their whole lives they've been working out in the cold and the wet, doing food, sewing, all that kind of stuff. I just feel very privileged to have come when I did come, and to see that.
3: Provincial returned in 1975 as a priest and has served in the region ever since. After moving away, he plans to take a 5-month sabbatical. What happens next, he says, is in God's hands. 2 lines form in the aisle for communion at the end of the Mass. Dominic Hunt, a Yupik deacon that flew in from Emonic for the event, leads the congregation through a final prayer.
9: And bless them with your wisdom, that they may be a word of hope, a world in need. We ask this through Christ our Lord. Amen.
3: About 70 people pose for a photo on the altar. Priests, deacons, parishioners, elders, and children, many of them smiling, some standing quietly. The photo doesn't tell the whole story, but it's a moment when gratitude, grief, and memory all shared the same room. In Bethel, I'm Ben Townsend.
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0: Governor Mike Dunleavy vetoed nearly $500,000 from the state budget last Wednesday that would have gone toward efforts to retain and recruit teachers in Alaska. The Alaska Educator Retention and Recruitment Center began almost 2 years ago. Jennifer Schmitz is the executive director of the organization. She says its services include marketing, teaching positions, and helping districts with professional development.
13: Anything that has to do with recruitment and retention, and you say a district says we need help with this, we are the people that help them with that.
0: Schmidt says they also support hiring teachers internationally. Districts have turned to hiring teachers internationally in recent years to address staffing shortages. Representative Rebecca Himshute, an independent from Sitka and co-chair of the House Education Committee, says she's upset about the vetoed funding.
14: We are intimately involved with this budget, and then to have things sliced out of it every year is very, very frustrating.
0: She says the organization has been working on recommendations laid out by Dunleavy's Teacher Recruitment and Retention Task Force that met in 2020. Lisa Parody is the executive director for the Alaska Council for School Administrators, which runs the recruitment organization. She says the organization will continue to support recruitment and retention efforts, but that Alaska children will still feel the effects of teacher shortages.
15: Our children experience the consequences of educator shortage every single day, and we are committed to continuing to work against educator shortage.
0: Parody says the organization's board will meet to figure out which services will still be provided. Lawmakers have a chance to override the veto as early as July 1st. Sea Alaska Heritage Institute is hosting Indigenous artists in public spaces across Southeast Alaska this year. The residents aim to create, showcase their artistic processes to visitors, and connect with their heritage. Nina Howell Walton is the current artist in residence at Sitka National Historical Park. She's an oil painter and certified Tlingit and Haida tribal artist with family ties to the area. Howell Walton's grandfather, Rudolph Walton, was a famous artist and master carver from Sitka.
16: It's pretty incredible because just being here in the Sitka area, just the air and knowing that I'm walking on ancestral grounds where he was inspired by the bird flying over his head or feeling the mist on his face.
0: Howell Walton says she's seeking to reimagine her grandfather's work in her own paintings. She looks to include elements of form line, a traditional art style incorporating curved lines and shapes used by Indigenous people of the Pacific Northwest. Howell Walton says she's starting a series of paintings while in Sitka. The series will eventually include 30 pieces, each with an owl.
16: I really feel like they have that kind of wisdom and knowledge and leadership and sight forward. And it's my hope that, you know, we could all just get along and this owl would lead us forward.
0: Howell Walton says she hopes to study the colors traditional to Tlingit art in the museum's archive to incorporate into her own work.
16: I'm going to sit down with those pieces for a number of sessions and try to create that with my own hand.
0: Howell Walton will be working on her paintings at the Sitka National Historical Park through July 3rd. Anticipation is building in the Dillingham Harbor as crews get ready for the start of the 2026 Bristol Bay salmon season. Last week, KDLG's Jesse Sheldon caught the annual blessing of the fleet and checked in with fishermen in the harbor, getting ready for the start of another busy season.
17: Hot dogs, upcycled float sculptures, and music were all in abundance at the Dillingham Harbor as fishing crews prepare for the 2026 sockeye season.

0: Dillingham's Harbor Day festivities were followed by the 37th annual Blessing of the Fleet. The event honors those who have lost their lives in Bristol Bay.
1: Beltran, Peter Blunka, Eddie Braswell, Jerry Braswell, Alexis.
0: At the ceremony, a bell is rung to commemorate each life lost, and pastors from Dillingham's churches offer prayer for a safe and abundant fishing season. Down at the docks, many of the crews are spending the week waiting on a sockeye opening in the Nooshkak district. Peter Oswald and his crew, including his daughter Willow, were mending nets aboard the fishing vessel Willowa.
2: Yes, we were waiting for the noosh to open, just doing the final preparations in anticipation of the opener, the fisher coming.
0: Oswald used to fish for OBI Seafoods until it was acquired by Silver Bay Seafoods last year. He now fishes for Silver Bay, which announced a sockeye base price for the season of $1.60 per pound. Over the last few years, Silver Bay's processing operations have expanded in both Bristol Bay and statewide. The processor acquired multiple Bristol Bay facilities from Peter Pan Seafoods in 2024, a year before it took over OBI's plants in the region. This season, Silver Bay will also be delivering to the Hannah, a floating processing facility owned by former competitor Northline Seafoods, in a custom processing arrangement. Oswald says this consolidation is something to watch.
2: Yeah, it concerns me a little bit, but Silver Bay so far, from my perspective, has been treating us well. But, you know, when you have a consolidation like that, and Silver Bay has not quite half the fleet, but close to it, that's something to pay attention to, I think.
0: Dave Rogotsky on the fishing vessel Canista has fished Bristol Bay for 44 years. He used to fish for Peter Pan and is now fishing for Silver Bay.
3: But we haven't had prices like this for a long time, so it's starting out great, yeah.
0: The Alaska Department of Fish and Game predicts a nearly 18.5 million fish inshore run in the Nooshkak District this season, and a baywide forecast just over 44 million fish.
3: It's really something to be part of. It'd be something like that you and I would witness if we went to the Great Plains and there were 3 million bison on the Great Plains, but they're not there anymore, but this is still here.
0: Vrogotsky says even though there's no Nooshkak opening yet, the sockeye are on their way back en masse.
3: There's kind of a calmness to it at this point because nothing's happened yet, but it sounds great with good indications of fish swimming this way from the Port Moeller test fishery, and so it'll happen.
0: According to the June 20th through 21st stock composition analysis at the Port Moeller test fishery, over a third of sampled sockeye were on their way back to the Nooshkak River. In Dillingham, I'm Jesse Sheldon.
4: Now that's all for this edition of Alaska News Nightly. 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We had reports tonight from Liz Ruskin in Washington, D.C., Taylor Heckert in Petersburg, Alona Niden in Anchorage, Eric Stone and Jamie Deep in Juneau, Ben Townsend in Bethel, Lauren Salemo in Sitka, and Jesse Sheldon in Dillingham. 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Our audio engineer is Crystal Hyde. Kirsten Dobroth is our producer. And I'm Lori Townsend. Good night.

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6: You're listening to All Songs Considered from NPR Music. I'm Robin Hilton. I'm here with Tiny Desk editor Lars Gotrich.
7: Oh, wow.
6: Yeah. What do you think of this? You liking what you're hearing here?
7: I mean, I wasn't expecting that kind of introduction.
6: Well, listen, we're going to talk about our picks for the best new tracks of the week on this episode. But I had to start the show off with this.
7: Okay, why?
6: So this past week was the 30th anniversary of Odelay.
7: Okay. Yeah, I feel like there are a lot of crucial albums in my teenage years that are turning 30 this year, and I'm just like, oh, man.
6: Yeah, so this is the first single, Where It's At, from Odelay. The Beck album came out on June 18th, 1996. What were you doing, Lars?
7: I would have been in middle school. Yeah, I probably would have been in sixth grade, maybe seventh grade, something like that.
6: Were you remotely aware of this?
7: Not until maybe like a year or two later, because that's the way radio kind of worked those days, where songs could be on the radio for like 2 or 3 years and it wasn't a big deal.
6: Yeah. Were you listening to 99X?
7: 1,000%.
6: Yeah, so that's where I heard this song. So it came out on my birthday, May 28th, 1996. I remember exactly where I was, what I was doing. I was in my car. I was driving down, what was the street? Westlake Drive in Athens, Georgia.
7: Yeah,
6: a road
7: know
6: you
7: it.
6: Probably know. I was listening to 99X. This song came on, and I just thought, what is this? Oh, my God.

0: for those who don't know Odelay, this album, it was unlike anything that was out at the time that anybody had heard, in no small part because of the production of the Dust Brothers.
1: Yeah.
0: It was so chopped up, had all these amazing killer grooves on it. It rocked, it screamed, and it was goofy as all get out, wildly unpredictable. You never knew what was going to happen at any moment in any song.
1: I was on a road trip maybe sometime last year, and I like to buy dollar CDs from the thrift store, and Odelay was there one time.
0: Oh, wow.
1: And
0: wait a minute, for a dollar?
1: Yeah, for a dollar. I'd buy that for a dollar.
0: Oh, come on, man. That's blasphemy.
1: But I was listening to it, and I was like, this both sounds of its time and out of time completely, because like this is... The sound of this album is very 90s because I think Dust Brothers kind of created that sound.
0: Yeah, for sure.
1: But it sounded out of time at the same time.
0: No, I know what you mean.
1: Yeah.
0: Yeah, no, because it's definitely steeped in these sort of classic backbeats and bass lines. But yeah, no, it holds up. Anyway, I couldn't let the moment pass without acknowledging 30-year anniversary for Beck's Odelay. Not my first pick for the show. I don't know if you got something you want to...
1: I think I got something that sort of works with this, because if we're talking about Beck, who was sort of making music that was nostalgic but current at the same time, here's a band called Perennial. They've been making music for a few years, and they do a version of mod punk that is an homage to the early 2000s dance punk scene that itself was an homage to the 60s mod scene.
0: You're threading so many needles there.
1: I am, a lot.
0: I'm not sure I've tracked all that, but keep going.
1: 60s mod. Think of like Great Britain in the 60s. Okay. Lots of loud patterns.
0: Okay.
1: Went out of fashion for quite a while. And then in the early 2000s, a whole bunch of punk bands were like, hey, you know what was cool?
0: That.
1: And so... Here's a band who's like several steps removed.
0: Okay.
1: Perennial, but I still think that they do their own thing with it. And they have a new album called Modernism that's coming out. And this song, What's New on the Beat Scene, is so fun.

0: Is that fun?
1: That is exactly what I was looking for.
0: Oh, good.
1: I mean, that is so good. And it is this a new song? Or I mean,
0: this is a brand new song.
1: Because even the recording sounds kind of old.
0: Yeah, they thread that line between, like I said, a vintage sound, but with like some modern twists inside. So like they got the fuzzy guitar, the fuzzy farfisa or whatever kind of organ that happens to be. But the guy just shouts at one specific pitch the entire time.
1: Song.
0: But it's like he's hyping you up. And I've seen this band a couple of times. And it is so much fun. Their sets are always like 20 minutes long because their songs are so short.
1: It even changes. I felt like it was kind of shifting or morphing ever so slightly through different eras just from the beginning. And to like, it starts off, I'm like, oh, this is 1967 or 66
0: sure.
1: or something. And then it's like the Beastie Boys.
0: Yeah, sure. Absolutely.
1: So this album, Modernism, it's from, is that out now or?
0: Modernism is out September 18th.
1: So September 18th?
0: it's not out for a little while. I mean, the whole album, I think, it's like 10 songs in 17 minutes. So.
1: Wow. Well, I swear I do have some totally new stuff that I want to play. I mean, I started with the Beck, which is 30 years old. But I want to play something from Mitski that's actually been floating around out in the ether for a number of years now. But it just got a proper release in the States. It's a cover song, Mitski's cover of a song by the band, wait for it, One Direction.
0: Okay.
1: Yes, the boy band, One Direction.
0: Sure.
1: The song is called Fireproof. She just included it on this 10th anniversary edition of the album. I believe it's pronounced Puberty. Puberty 2?
0: Yeah, puberty, yes.
1: That's right.
0: Puberty. That's a joke that you've never let go.
1: I'm pretty sure it's puberty. It's not my job to figure these things out for you, Lars. Do your homework. Pretty sure it's puberty. Puberty 2 came out, that album came out in 2016, notable for, among many other things, the song Your Best American Girl, one of the greatest songs of this century, I think.
0: Mm-hmm.
1: Anyway, Fireproof, her cover of the song Fireproof. It's a song she's played live a handful of times. It was on the Japanese release of Puberty 2, but now out on the deluxe version of Puberty 2. Check it out.

0: Now, be honest.
1: Mm-hmm.
0: If I didn't tell you that was a One Direction song, you don't know it, wouldn't you think that was a Mitski song?
1: I just think it was, especially from this era, I would have been like, yeah, this is a Mitski song. Yeah,
0: I didn't know it. Do you know Fireproof? Did you know that song?
1: You're asking somebody
0: okay.
1: who...
0: No, all right, that's fine. Fair enough. I didn't know the original at all. Probably should have. But when I first heard this, I thought, classic Mitski. Oh, this is such a great Mitski song. Why didn't she include this in the original when she put the album? Then I realized it was a cover song. The original version of this, so different. It's almost like yacht rock or something.
1: Now you're in.
0: I mean, a little poppy, a little breezy, you know. It came out in 2014, so just a couple of years before the Mitski release of Puberty 2. But man, I always love it when an artist can take a song that by a band that I otherwise assume I don't like, or I know I don't like, and they get me to like it. Like they find a way to repackage it or retool it in a way that it suddenly clicks with me.
1: I mean, it makes me curious about Mitski's pop influences. I happen to know that she's a Mariah Carey fan.
0: Yeah. That made me think there's probably some stuff in her music that I've been completely missing.
1: Yeah.
0: Like there's some ties to that whole pop world. Well, I think this would make a good show. Covers songs that are better than the original.
1: Oh, I got five. I can rattle
0: that's
1: off
0: right off now. The top of your head. Me too. We should do that.
1: Okay.
0: We should do that. We should do cover songs that were better than the originals. I can also think of many right off the top of my head. Anyway, Mitski, having a great year. She released Nothing's About to Happen to Me. That was back in February, at the end of February. We featured the song Where's My Phone from it. And now the 10th anniversary of Puberty 2.
1: There's this great minimalist composer from Los Angeles. Her name is Sarah DeVacci, and she's mostly known for playing the pipe organ and writing for pipe organ. But she's been delving more into brass and choral works lately. Huh. So she just announced a 2-hour album called The Will of Tongues.
0: It's all one cut, right?
1: No, it's several different pieces that have been commissioned over the years. The first song that she decided to release from the album was a choral work and not one of the pipe organ pieces. And as soon as I hit play, I was like, this is one of the most beautiful things that I've heard so far this year. It's called Songs of the Smiles Fig, Part 3, Follies, and it is sung by the Chamber Choir Ireland.

0: So I had to fly back home to Atlanta last week for a funeral. Mm-hmm. And when I was on the plane, I listened to this music, you know, 35,000 feet.
1: Yeah.
0: And I felt like that's where you're supposed to listen to this music. There's such
1: incredible, in the heavens. Up in the clouds. It's
0: such a beautiful exercise in tension and release, and how they don't always have to go one after the other. Sometimes they can coexist.
1: Yeah.
0: This piece comes towards the end of the record. It's not the very end, but pretty close. And it's a series of three choral pieces that are interspersed with other works.
1: So Songs of the Smiles Figged, number 3, Follies, from Sara Devaci, and that's from the album The Will of Tongues. Very ancient, gorgeous.
0: Yeah.
1: All right, we need to take a quick break here, but we'll be back with more new music right after this, and you're listening to All Songs Considered from NPR Music. It's All Songs Considered from NPR Music. I'm Robin Hilton. I'm here with Lars Gotridge, and we are sharing some of our picks for the best new songs of the week. So for upcoming show ideas, we've got the one we just mentioned, cover songs that were better than the originals. That's one. Here's another one, another show idea.
0: Okay.
1: Criminally underrated bands, or bands, maybe they're much beloved bands, but bands that should be bigger than they are. That's pretty much every band that you listen to.
0: Thanks, Robin. I think sometimes that's the case, but in other times, I'm trying to remember, there's this great piece that I've read or listened to about the plight of the C-list pop star and how some C-list pop stars like where they are. Because it affords them their creative life that they enjoy.
1: More control.
0: A lot of control.
1: Of them go Patreon or something like that.
0: But also there isn't extreme level of scrutiny on like their personal lives.
1: Yeah.
0: And so while I hear you, I think about that argument that I listened to recently. I was like, oh, that actually makes a lot of sense. So there are some bands where I'm like, they're probably happy where they are. Maybe they wish they made a little bit more money, but maybe they don't want to be the big, huge thing that everybody thinks that they should be.
1: Well, that's a good point, and one that we can discuss when we do our show on bands that should be much bigger than they are. I think somewhere in my top 10 would be the band Shearwater.
0: Okay, yeah.
1: You were probably
0: Shearwater. I remember them, yeah. They haven't been around for a minute.
1: Well,
0: Or maybe they have and I didn't know.
1: Well, I have sort of lost the thread of that band off and on over the years, too. They were consistently releasing albums for a while there in the beginning. We're talking like 15 years or so ago. And now definitely more time between albums. But they've got a new one coming up called The New World. I mean, plenty of people love this band, but they're also a band that when I listen to, I think, man, they should be filling stadiums. Most of the work, I think, is from singer Jonathan Myberg, who has one of the most gorgeous voices.
0: Oh, yeah. I remember thinking he has an incredibly beautiful
1: sonorous
0: voice.
1: It's sonorous. And Shearwater, as I said, they've got a new album coming out later this year, New World. This song I want to play from it is stunning. It's called Daydream Unbeliever.

0: Oh, who's the little doggy at the end?
1: Well, so Jonathan Myberg, he's an ornithologist. I mean, obviously the name of the band, Shearwater, it's a bird. He loves nature. Mm-hmm. So any way he can work in nature, animals, he's going to find a way to do that. I mean, this song, well, I reached out to him and said, tell me a little bit about kind of how you came to write the song and what it means for you. And he said it's the first one he wrote for the album. And he was thinking about what he calls the weird fantasies that we're taught to believe in. And I'm quoting him here, like the idea that humans are the most beautiful and important animals ever to live on Earth. Mm. You know, it's about how important it is to let go of those false ideas, to let go of the illusion that we're the most important creatures on Earth. But if you know the music of Shearwater, this is a very Shearwatery song. I mean, it rises and falls,
2: yeah.
1: And it heaves and sighs. You know, there's a lot of push and pull, and it can be really epic and cinematic. I love those strings at the end.
2: What struck me about this, the string-swept circus quality,
1: yeah,
2: where it feels like everything's a little topsy-turvy.
1: I hear that in this, yeah.
2: And the arrangements are just a little bit off.
1: Well, so the time signature keeps shifting.
2: Yes.
1: I think it's between it. The song's either in 5/4 or he goes from 3/4 to 2/4 or something like that. But you can't find a consistent beat. And Jonathan Myberg said that was intentional to sort of reflect how difficult it is to let go of these illusions that we live with. I love that. And it's a great idea, too, because it's the sort of thing that you don't exactly realize is happening, but something is throwing you off balance.
2: Yeah, and you can't figure out what it is.
1: Yeah. The New World from Shearwater, it is out at the end of July, July 31st. Well, I got one more that I want to play, and I think this is, I keep struggling to come up with the perfect word to describe what this song is, and the only word I can come up with is impressive.
2: Okay.
1: It's just an impressive song. One of the most impressive cuts I've heard this year. One of the most adventurous, surprising cuts I've heard this year. You know the artist Lorraine, right?
2: Oh, yeah.
1: Yeah.
2: You know, okay.
1: Tasha
2: All right.
1: Cheek.
2: I was going to play this song.
1: Oh, Solar Cycle.
2: I was going to play this song. Backstory for folks, I was supposed to tape this show last week.
1: Yeah, we're a week behind here.
2: But I completely lost my voice.
1: Yeah.
2: Like Robin got the voice memo that I sent him, and I sounded like a demonic teenager.
1: You sounded like that kid in The Simpsons. Like, hey, hi. Yeah.
2: I was going to play this song.
1: So is this the song that I said, did you keep the songs you were going to play a week ago, and you said you dropped one? This was it?
2: This was the song that I dropped. So I'm glad you're playing Lorraine, because I think this song is so cool.
1: It is so cool. It's called Soulless Cycle. And we'll go out on this. Lars Gottridge, always a great hang.
2: Yeah, thanks for having me, Robin.
1: It's All Songs Considered from NPR Music.

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4: In most cities, New Year's Day might involve sleeping in and nursing a hangover. But in Philly, the party not only continues, it gets even bigger with the annual Mummers Parade. Coming up, for a sense of place Philly, you're visiting a Mummers Clubhouse to meet the Woodland String Band. 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
6: You always know where a mummer has been because there's always a jewel, a sequin, a feather, just something behind us.
4: Join me for a Mummer's String Band rehearsal on Sense of Place Philadelphia today. I'm Rena Duras and this is World Cafe. If you'd like to see inside that clubhouse, all those feathers and sequins and jewels, hit up our Instagram at World Cafe for video and pictures. Here's Ricky Lee Jones, Satellites.

0: This is World Cafe. I'm Raina Duris. Hear that? That is the sound of New Year's Day in Philadelphia as the annual Mummers Parade makes its way through the city. It's a parade of 10,000 revelers. There are wild costumes, massive sets, and bringing the music, string bands. There are 14 string bands that play and compete in the Mummers Parade, performing elaborate five-minute routines. And 5 minutes might sound short, but it's something they've prepared all year for. For our Sense of Place Philadelphia series, join me as we step inside a Mummers clubhouse where the Woodland String Band is working on their 2027 show.
1: I am George Bowser IV. I'm captain of the Woodland String Band.
2: I'm George Bowser III. I'm the theme chair and fundraising chairman.
3: So I'm AJ Ford, and I am the music director of the Woodland String Band.
0: The Mummers Parade is a tradition and sound unique to Philadelphia.
1: So it all started with really ringing in the new year. People would literally go around with pots and pans and they would sing a song ringing in the new year.
0: Since it started in 1901, it's gone way beyond pots and pans.
3: It has evolved from just having stringed instruments with, you know, banjos, mandolins, guitars, things like that. Eventually in, I want to say, the 1920s, 1930s, they added in some woodwind instruments like saxophones and things. And now, you know, 125 years later, we have this mobile Broadway show that you see today.
0: When AJ says mobile Broadway show, he is not kidding. Woodland String Band has 67 men dancing in ornate, intricate costumes, with another 30 to 50 people assisting with movable props and costume changes. The whole production moves down the 1.5-mile official parade route with periodic stops to entertain the crowd along the way.
1: My first year, actually, as captain, I wore two different costumes. So I had to completely take off my one costume and put on this whole other, like it was almost a dress. I took it off and put on pants, a jacket, a hat, changed my shoes. So there was like four or five people. They actually, I think, even picked me up and helped me, like, just to get it done faster.
2: That's normally the first question everybody asks when you say you're wearing this suit. How big's the hat? How big's the hat? Is my neck going to hurt at the end of the day?
4: Is it better to have a humongous wide hat or a very tall hat?
2: Well, best to have a small hat.
3: I still, to this day, find hay in the trunk of my car, in the middle of my saxophone somewhere. And, you know, we can you always know where a mummer has been because there's always a jewel, a sequin, a feather, just something behind us. Because we're not always the best at cleaning up after ourselves.
4: It is true that, like, I just look down and there's just glitter everywhere.
3: Mm-hmm. These floors, I think, are only 3 years old, and there's a layer of dust and glitter.
0: The clubhouse is a multi-purpose space. It's where the men practice and hang out. They also each have a locker for their costume upstairs. And each year, each string band picks a new theme for their performance, which means new music and new costumes.
3: Right now, we're just prepping our 2027 theme of doing a barnyard farm theme. So there's a lot of your traditional, you know, turkey in the straw and down on the farm and the Green Acres theme and songs like that that are very run-of-the-mill that you picture whenever you think of a farm theme. But we're also trying to think out of the box with, you know, visual gimmicks and songs that we can put to it. And one of the songs, for instance, that has never been played by a string band was Kenny Chesney's She Thinks My Tractor's Sexy. We took that song, we're like, man, what can we do with that?

0: band, and back in 2000 we did an angel theme, and a couple of us young guys, they dressed us up as cherubs. So about a week before New Year's Day, they said, oh yeah, by the way, that hat that you have, yeah, you're not wearing that, you're gonna wear this blonde wig. And apparently I pulled off a girl really well, because, you know, going down Broad Street, everyone was, hey, are you okay? Do you need a hand with anything? Do you need to use the bathroom? And I was just like, yeah, sure, okay.
1: George IV, son of George III, first joined another popular, very successful string band called Quaker City. His dad was a member of that band when he was little, and just like his dad, he learned to play the banjo.
2: I think I took my first lesson when I was like 9 or 10 years old, and at the time I was playing sports and this and that, so it kind of fell to a backseat. But I knew being a Quaker, I really needed to like work on it, and this was so important in my life. But as I played more and more sports, I kind of like put on the back burner, and I'm maybe not the best banjo player. And we always joke that that's why they made me captain, because they didn't want to have me play banjo anymore.
1: And AJ was also following in his father's footsteps.
0: My dad started as a mummer back in the mid-80s, then came over to Woodland in the summer of 86. And then I started out as a little helper marshal at the age of 8. Back in 2000, I wore my first costume. I've been wearing a costume ever since.
1: When you're a mummer, getting your first costume is called taking a suit. It's when you move from being behind the scenes, helping out as a marshal, to being part of the parade as a performer. It's a big moment. George IV took his first suit at Woodland when he was only 13 years old.
2: Growing up, I helped when I was a small child. I helped with the band as a marshal. And marshals are very important, so don't take that the wrong way, that it is a big step up, but you're behind the scenes, right? So no one knows if you mess up. Yeah, the prop messes up or confetti messes up. Yeah, it is a big deal, because everything is very important to the show. But when you're in a costume and out front, if you mess up, your face is right there. Everyone sees it's you. I remember my first year going up and seeing the bright lights of Broad Street and the judging area, and remembering the pressure that kind of fell down on me. Even being a theater kid growing up and doing shows, this is it. One chance you practice all year long for 4 minutes and 30 seconds in front of the judges.
1: There's a special ritual to mark just how big a deal it is.
2: Whether you're a marshal or in costume, we try to paint everyone's slippers golden, like golden slipper is a mummer's term. And our last parade of the year, we'll go down Second Street and we'll spray paint all our new members taking their first shoot or doing their first parade with us. We'll spray paint their shoes gold, because it is a very important moment in a mummer's life.
1: His first parade as captain was special for George IV and for his dad, who marched behind him.
3: Once he became captain, a lot. It's hard to put in words, because you're proud. You see all the work he puts into it. And coming from our situation and our hobby, it's something that you don't get to do too often. Not many people get to walk behind their son as a captain. And I've done it for the last five years now. And I take it as an honor.
1: While the band does a few smaller performances throughout the year, New Year's Day is the big show. That parade is a celebration and a competition, with both the string bands and their captains being ranked and hopefully awarded. There's a lot of energy building up to this day. They've had a whole year preparing for this one performance, and the day of the parade starts early.
2: So New Year's Day is, to simply put it, it's kind of chaotic. We come in the morning about like 5 a.m., maybe sometime between 5 and 6 to get our makeup done. And then that's, you know, the more relaxing part. We kind of play some music in the locker room. Everyone's kind of having a good time. We have some breakfast stuff. But as that gets done, we get out our instruments. We start warming up musically. We'll do our toast for the day, Hall of Fame inductions. And then we play our routine. And as a captain and dancers, we go outside. We'll even do the dance and everything, just to try to get warmed up and mentally prepared.
1: And when you finally do get in front of the judges' stand, it can be intense.
3: It's astonishing how bright the lights are. When you get in front of the judges, it's just, they're blaring. We talk to a lot of people about, you know, just don't worry about the lights, just stay focused and do what you need to do, because it's different being in front of the judges. I would like a lot of people to experience it. Playing music in front of, there's probably about 3,000, 4,000 people around, just in that area. and you're doing entertaining them for really nothing. We don't get money. it's just for honor and bragging rights now.
1: While some bands get awards quite often, Quaker City, for instance, has won 23 times, Woodland String Band has only won first place as a band once in their 100-year history. And that was in 2012. George IV was 15, and it was only his second year marching in costume.
2: I remember we got done, because sometimes back years ago, they would get the results out maybe a little faster. Things were a little bit delayed as well with us. We were getting on our buses, and we were sitting there for a minute, and we were wondering what was going on. And next thing you know, they told us to get off the buses, and we were like, why would we be getting off the bus? And like I said, I'm 15, I had no idea what's going on. And we're all huddled around, and next thing you know, we were told we won, and it was just pure chaos. It was awesome.
1: His dad, the elder George, has won 9 times.
3: Even though I've won first many times, I'll say my fondest memory is walking by my son the first year. I also, I hold the record for dressing as a girl the most. When I was young, I was slim and thin, so I was dressed as a girl almost every year. I played Dolly, I played Carmen Miranda, a girl monkey, you name it, I've done it. I still hold the record. It's a Quizzo question with a guy that does Quizzo.
1: Oh, and if you're not from Philly, Quizzo is what Philadelphians call bar trivia. Now, each year is a new chance for the band to focus on improving their craft. They may all be volunteers doing this in their spare time, but they take what they're doing very seriously. And as soon as New Year's Day is over, planning for next year begins.
2: So normally the Tuesday after we review the tapes, so the judges that judge us, they'll record themselves talking. So everyone in the band will get to listen to those tapes, and they'll have an opportunity to ask the people in charge of music and in charge of the show, hey, why did the judge think that? Do you think that was your fault? Do you think that was our fault? Like what went wrong, and what can we do to fix these things? So it's a kind of constructive thing. So that's the week after. Really, the day after, we're kind of already starting on the next year. But I like to take like a week or so to myself and kind of recuperate. I can only imagine everyone else, because we're all, as much as I may be stressed with my role, I know it's a lot for everyone to be out there. And it's a lot of work. We're rehearsing Tuesday and Sunday from October on.
1: Between meetings, practicing, the one-off events they do year-round, and all the other prep that goes into the parade, the band is together a lot. Their bond goes beyond rehearsing.
3: Everybody, family, like everybody here, I consider this like one big frat. I'd do anything for most of the guys here. You know, they call and say, hey, my toilet bag. All right, hold on. And you drop what you're doing and you go over and help them with their toilet, or you help them with something else that broke.
1: That feeling of community is something the next generation, men like AJ, really value too.
4: What is your favorite part of doing this?
5: Honestly, you know what? All the guys in the band, they're just extended family at this point. I have older guys that I see as second father figures. You know, some of the older guys are kind of like grandfatherly figures. And all these guys are, you know, I'd go to bat for any one of them. You know everyone's wife, you know everyone's kids, and it's just a real big family, and that's the best part of it for me.
6: I'll count you in. Ready? One, two, three, four.
1: For the Mummers, it's a family. And for 125 years in Philly, the crowds have kept on coming out to celebrate the new year together at the Mummers Parade, turning it into one big citywide family party.
2: I think live music is such a huge thing that, I mean, if you were just going to a bar on a Saturday night and they have a DJ just playing some songs, or they have a band playing live music, it's such a huge difference. And I think that's what keeps us alive, right? Is people wanting to see and hear live music. And our shows can be a bit much. They're so, I like I described it earlier, it's a Broadway show with instruments in a way. And I think it is so unique and different. People enjoy live music and the costumes, and it sets us apart from anyone else.
1: I can promise you that if you ever happen to be in Philadelphia on New Year's Day, there's absolutely nothing in the world that's quite like it.

0: AJ's road to becoming the musical director started when he was a kid. He remembers his first parade.
1: Oh my gosh, I can even feel the butterflies just thinking about it. But funny enough, so since the Woodland String Band is an all-male fraternal band, we have all men in

0: Thank you so much to George Bowser IV, George Bowser III, AJ Ford, and the entire Woodland String Band for letting us into their clubhouse for our Sense of Place Philadelphia series. What you heard at the end there is the band that night rehearsing the song Working My Way Back to You by The Spinners. You've got more Philly coming up right after this on World Cafe.
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0: Welcome back to World Cafe. I'm Marina Duris, continuing our Sense of Place Philadelphia series today with a vintage World Cafe session from 2004 with Philly-raised artist Amos Lee. Amos played a ton around the city as he was coming up before he got noticed by Blue Note Records, who released his first 5 albums. This interview with original World Cafe host David Dye was recorded just a few months before Amos Lee released his self-titled debut, which was produced by Nora Jones bassist Lee Alexander and included her and members of her band. It is the album that launched his career. This session begins with a live version of the song Arms of a Woman. It's Amos Lee, live for World Cafe.

0: Amos Lee, In the Arms of a Woman. I'm glad you began with that song. Not only do I love it, but I read something about you somewhere which rang true for me, that some of these songs you're coming up with now are things that could have been covered by, Otis Redding could have done that. No doubt about it.
1: That would have been cool.
0: Yeah, would have been great. Do you remember writing that?
1: Not really, man, to be honest with you. It's weird. That's one song I don't really remember much of.
0: Wow.
1: Yeah, it's kind of strange.
0: Wow.
1: I used to, when I was in South Carolina, I wrote that one when I was down there. And I used to have this little baby tape recorder that I still kind of have. And I just would wake up and record songs and stuff like that. And that particular tune must have just happened one day when I was making breakfast or something.
0: You were in a dream state or something.
1: Yeah, okay. Well, I usually am, but that one I don't remember.
0: First things I heard about you is, Amos Lee's up here from South Carolina, but that's not the whole story. You started out here. I guess you grew up in Philly and then moved out to New Jersey. What were you like in high school?
1: I was a total nobody geek.
0: Really?
1: Yeah, completely. I wasn't even as cool as a geek is.
0: Yeah?
1: Like, nobody even knew I was there. I kind of was a locker.
0: Did you play? I read something about you played basketball, or was that like on the school team, or just played?
1: I didn't play. I was on the team, but I didn't play very much. But I was on the team. I love basketball. It's like my first love.
0: Right.
1: Even more so than music, really.
0: Ooh.
1: I know, it's kind of scary.
0: Yeah.
1: But I'm terrible at it, so that's good for music.
0: So you went to South Carolina to go to school, and you actually, when did you start playing music?
1: I was about 20.
0: Mm-hmm.
1: I started a little earlier than that, but I didn't really start playing until I was maybe 19 or 20 years old. Started writing right away. You know,
0: really?
1: I got a guitar. Yeah, I learned a couple chords and I just started writing tunes. You know, my first song was like, It's So Hard to Be in Love, Never Knowing What the Other's Thinking Of. You know, it's like, whatever.
0: It's true.
1: It is sort of true, but damn.
0: And did you write in the same kind of style then, or did it change up?
1: It's changed a bit. The first person I ever really listened to was John Prine. So I always have a little bit of that kind of in my girdle, as they say in the old folks' homes.
0: But you don't use those chord changes anymore.
1: Not as much. I mean, I do use them quite a bit. I mean, my favorite chord is G.
0: Uh-huh.
1: And a lot of his songs are in G, so.
0: Right, they're in there.
1: They're right on in.
0: Well, all right, we need some more music. What do you want to do next?
1: We're going to do this song called Keep It Loose and Keep It Tight.

Keep It Loose, Keep It Tight, performed live for the World Cafe by Amos Lee. You just heard an encore of our 2004 session with him and original host David Dye, recorded just a few months before Amos released his self-titled debut. We re-aired that as part of our ongoing Sense of Place Philadelphia series. One of the biggest stars to ever come visit Philadelphia to record a record next on World Cafe.

When word got out that David Bowie was recording at Philly's Sigma Sound Studios in 1974, tons of young fans showed up and waited outside all night while he was working. At the end, he got snacks and invited them in to listen to what he'd been up to, which included this next song. Wouldn't this be so cool? On World Cafe, I'm Raina. Here's David Bowie, Young Americans.

0: Recorded in 1978 at Philadelphia's Sigma Sound Studios, McFadden and Whitehead ain't no stopping us now. And they're right. Our Sense of Place Philadelphia series is underway and it keeps going all week long. 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I'll also be posting my own pictures on Instagram at rahrahraina, R-A-H-R-A-H-R-A-I-N-A. Thank you again to the Woodland String Band and World Cafe senior producer Kimberly Junod for her work on that session, and to the Wincote Foundation, who support Sense of Place. We produce this show at WXPN at the University of Pennsylvania in Philadelphia. I'm Raina Duras. 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

0: Japanese Breakfast's 2021 album, Jubilee, bursts with a joy that contrasted with her previous work, which often explored themes of grief and pain. And for Michelle Zauner, the mastermind behind Japanese Breakfast, that was a welcome change.
1: There's this sort of sad indie girl stereotype that I feel like I was kind of butting up against, and that was really an exciting thing for me.
0: For our Sense of Place Philly series, we're revisiting our session with Japanese Breakfast from around the time that breakthrough album was released, and around the time of her release of her memoir, Crying in H Mart, where she writes about growing up as Korean American.
1: I had a lot of anxiety about what people assumed about me because of my race, and I would do certain things to kind of cover them up and not draw more attention to them.
0: You'll hear that conversation and a live performance from Michelle Zauner, Japanese Breakfast, today. I'm Raina Duris. It's an Encore World Cafe. I once saw this band stop traffic in Philly because they played a live impromptu show outside of a bar, which, if you've ever been to Philly, pretty gutsy thing to do. Here they are playing live at the Salt Shed in Chicago. It's Mount Joy. Rearrange Us.

Hey, I'm Raina Duris. This is World Cafe. For our Sense of Place Philadelphia series, we're reaching back to the archives for an encore from Japanese Breakfast. Japanese Breakfast's Michelle Zauner spent many of the band's formative years in Philly. This interview was recorded in 2021 around the time of the release of her breakthrough album, Jubilee, a joyful sonic departure.

0: That was Japanese Breakfast performing Be Sweet in front of a live virtual audience. That song is from the new album Jubilee, and I am joined by Michelle Zahner of Japanese Breakfast today. I'm so happy to have you, Michelle. Welcome back to the World Cafe.
1: Thank you so much for having us. We are so thrilled.
0: That song that we just heard, Be Sweet, when you started writing that song for Jubilee, your intention at first was to sell it to someone else to perform, but then you ended up keeping it for yourself. So who or what kind of artist were you thinking might perform that song originally?
1: Yeah, I was in LA in 2018 in February. It was after a tour that we did with J-Som and Hand Habits, and I got together with Jack Tatum of Wild Nothing. And oftentimes your publishing will lie to you and say, you know, Jack loves Japanese Breakfast and really wants help writing his new record. And then to Jack, they'll say, oh, Japanese Breakfast just loves Wild Nothing and she really needs help writing her new record. And so when we got together in the studio, we were like, so you need help with your new record? And we're both like, I'm not writing a record. And so we were like, well, let's just write a pop song and maybe we can sell it to someone. And I think that was a really cool thing because it helped me sort of unlock maybe my inner diva. I feel like there's a very sassy performance that sort of accompanies it, and vocal runs that I wouldn't normally attempt. I just loved the song so much that I asked to keep it, and Jack was stoked that I wanted it.
0: Jubilee is your third album as Japanese Breakfast, and you've talked a bit about

0: at what the third album means for an artist. And, you know, you've got the debut album, then there's the second one where people worry about the sophomore slump. For you, what did it mean getting to your third album?
1: I think that by the time that you get to a third record, you have a sort of catalog by then, a discography that you start to think about your albums in context with one another. And for me, the third album has always really represented, you know, really knowing who you are as an artist and what your skill set is and sort of firing off on all cylinders. I think of Bjork's Homogenic and Wilco's Summer Teeth and Beach House's Teen Dream, Fiona Apple's Extraordinary Machine. I feel like it's this time when you and as an artist have really figured out what your sound is and can kind of go forward with confidence. And so I really wanted to have that be the feeling with this new record. I wanted it to feel almost theatrical and bombastic and ambitious and confident and mature. I also thought a lot about the visual context of the three records. Psychopomp is this sort of melancholy sky blue, and Soft Sounds is really dark red and black color. And so I knew that for this new album visually, and I think that sort of made its way into the sonic realm, was going to be a lot warmer yellow orange tones and a more jubilant, happier kind of sound.
0: I'm speaking with Michelle Zauner of Japanese Breakfast today on World Cafe. Your last couple of albums have centered around grief in a lot of ways. Same with your memoir, which we'll get into in a few minutes. A lot of artists that I've talked to have said it's harder to write songs when you're happy. It's harder to write joyful songs. What was your experience with that?
1: Yeah, I think that was definitely a challenge. I mean, there's this sort of sad indie girl stereotype that I feel like I was kind of butting up against. And that was really an exciting thing for me. The songs aren't all happy songs, but I think that everyone knows what it's like to try to carve out joy in their lives. I mean, I think that that's the human experience is why we keep going, is waiting for those rare moments of joy. And I was just really after that and in many different ways on the album.
0: The next song that we're going to hear you perform, I know, is one of your favorites from the record, Kokomo, Indiana. It's Kokomo IN on the album. First of all, I respect the fact that you have put a song out called Kokomo, Indiana, given that the Beach Boys have a song called Kokomo. Why Kokomo, Indiana? Why did you choose that place?
1: Yeah, so I wrote this song called Kokomo, Indiana, about a small town boy whose girlfriend is sort of leaving for this study abroad program in Australia, was this kind of narrative I had in my head. And I think it's just like a sweet teenage love song, because it's been quite a few years since I've been in that situation myself, and I just loved the idea of that kind of real pure feeling. I think that's also another real theme on the record. I was telling my drummer Craig Hendricks, who also produced the album, what it was about, and he was like, oh, it's like Evan, who is our label, was our project manager at Dead Oceans. And so I was like, it is like Evan. It's like my Evan fan fiction. And I texted Evan and I was like, it's about you. And, since he's based in Bloomington, Indiana, where our label's based out of, I was like, it's like a small town boy in Bloomington, Indiana. It's about your teenage years. And he was like, but I didn't grow up in Bloomington. I grew up in Kokomo. And I was like, oh, that's even better. And so that's why I decided to title it Kokomo, Indiana. And it kind of felt fitting too that it's a sort of nod to the Beach Boys, because I feel like it's a similar sort of sentiment that they sing about often. Like, wouldn't it be nice if we were older, and having these sort of longings for maturity in your youth.
0: Let's hear it right now. Here is Japanese Breakfast performing Kokomo, Indiana.

0: Live from Japanese Breakfast, that was Kokomo, Indiana, from the new album Jubilee. Today, I'm joined by Japanese Breakfast mastermind, Michelle Zauner. Michelle, last time you were on the World Cafe, it was back in 2019, and you just committed to turning an essay that you wrote for The New Yorker called Crying in H Mart into a book. And in that interview, you talked about being a little bit nervous. Now, that book, Crying in H Mart, is out. It's a New York Times bestseller. So first of all, congratulations.
1: Thank you so much. It never gets old to hear.
0: It must be pretty exciting. But I would kind of imagine that it's also, you know, a little bit bittersweet. Because for those who haven't read the book, it takes us through your experience of losing your mother to cancer when you were 25 years old. And that experience, and you go over this in the book as well, was also the inspiration for your first album as Japanese Breakfast, your breakout album, Psychopomp. When you were writing Psychopomp, it was pretty soon after your mother's death that you were still kind of in that moment. But with this book, you've had a few years to reflect on it all. What was it like going back to revisit those feelings?
1: It depends on the feeling. I really loved revisiting some of what happens in the book, you know, and I think that one thing that helped me get through it was that the book sort of starts with my childhood and the real joys of having an immigrant parent and what my mother's character was like. And to sort of bring myself back into those moments and get to relive them, it was, you know, sort of the closest thing I could experience to being with my mom again in many ways. And so that was a real joy to write and relive. And then, of course, there was quite a bit of, you know, real agony, but was ultimately, I think, a real cathartic release to kind of bear those wounds and air those grievances about, you know, just like the trauma of caretaking and what it's like to watch someone you love, their health deteriorate. And those were certainly painful moments to revisit, but ultimately I feel a real relief now. I feel like I was sort of able to close a major chapter of my life and in this way that I didn't even anticipate until the book was released or published, I guess.
0: Were there things that you were able to explore differently as an author as opposed to as a musician?
1: Absolutely. I mean, you know, a record is probably less than 500 words, I would say. And this book is at least 80,000. And, you know, a lot of Japanese Breakfast fans will notice that there are a lot of, you know, I'm sort of pulling from the same pool of memory in a lot of this and sort of taking scenes that were touched on in different songs. And there was a real narrative there that, you know, I think you don't get to explore as deeply in music. There are sort of more impressionistic feelings. And so it was important for me to sort of dive deeper and try to understand the different perspectives at play and figure out what happened. You know, it was a real whirlwind 6 months watching my mom die. And I wanted to kind of recount that and make sense of it.
0: I'm speaking with Michelle Zauner of Japanese Breakfast on World Cafe. In the book, you go through your relationship to your mother and your grief largely through the lens of food, the Korean food that she cooked and that you then learned to cook. But there are also moments in the book where you relate to your mother through music. What kind of music did your mom listen to while you were growing up?
1: Well, she was just getting into Bruno Mars before she got sick. I remember she wanted to go to a Bruno Mars concert, and I just loved that. But, you know, she didn't really listen to that much music. I thought she would like the sort of mom classics. She loved, you know, Babs like Barbra Streisand and Bruno Mars and Celine Dion and like those types of fun divas. She liked Bruce Springsteen. She thought he was a real American.
0: There is a scene. You're on the way home from a trip to the clinic. You put a song on for her.
1: We sing Tell Him by Barbra Streisand and Celine Dion. And that was a song that my mom had on CD that I just remember being in the living room, like taking, you know, going line for line, you know, about, it's like a song about Barbra Streisand, like, telling Celine Dion she should confess her feelings to, you know, this man. And Celine Dion's like, I'm afraid. And my mom and I would do this like very theatrical rendering of like that song. And that was like a moment of lightness in the book that I think was really necessary in that moment. And I think back on, you know, really fondly. And scenes like that were just so fun to remember and write.
0: Let's hear just a bit of Celine Dion and Barbara Streisand. Tell him.
1: Please.

0: That was for the Tell Him, Celine Dion and Barbara Streisand on World Cafe. I'm speaking with Michelle Zahner of Japanese Breakfast. You paint this picture of your mother in your book, Crying in H Mart, as somebody who was very loving, but also, let's just say, somebody who is quite practical, or both loving and practical at the same time. And that's was certainly true when it came to your musical ambitions. There's this early moment where you're visiting Korea and your mother is approached by someone working on a TV show, on a K-drama. Could you talk about what happened?
1: Yeah, when I was like 10 or 11, I was really thought of as pretty for some reason. I think that being mixed race and being small and you know, maybe things were going well for me at that time. You know, a lot of the times on the street, women would sort of pull my mom aside and be like, she's so pretty. She has such a small face. I guess I just like had features that were just good features then. I don't think it's that way anymore, unfortunately. But yeah, we were at the Korean folk village and there was a director who sent over that was filming a K-drama and he sent over his assistant to give my mom a business card and asked her what my talents were. And, you know, for me, I was like, I'm sure that there's so much of a process that goes into that. And I don't know if it would have led to anything. But, you know, I think my mom could tell pretty early on that I had a real independent streak and that I would not fare well in that environment of expectation and being told what to wear and what to eat and how to behave from a very early age. I think she sensed that was not a lifestyle that was going to be good for me. And so she sort of laughed and shrugged him off. And at the time, I was like, this is my chance, Mom. We could move to Korea and I'll take care of us, you know, support us with my acting and modeling. But yeah, I think it was ultimately for the best that I sort of came into those things sort of on my own terms.
0: I mean, yeah, that's what like really struck me was that you were really into this idea of becoming a performer right away. Did you always know that you had that, you wanted to perform on some level?
1: I think I knew pretty early on. I mean, I really fell in love with it when I was 16 and I would play solo shows. But I think I've always been like a real ham, you know, I always, had a, you know, really like commanding presence even when I was very young. And my mom used to be really worried because I'm a pretty small person, but I had this like very, I felt I had this very large personality and I was always, you know, kind of gathering groups of people and you know, rebelling in ballet class or like trying to make people laugh in this way. So I was never nervous getting attention. And I think part of that is maybe also being an only child and a very loud person. So I think it came fairly naturally to me.
2: Michelle Zahner of Japanese Breakfast is my guest today. After the break, Michelle talks about how her desire to perform and her mom's choice to be a homemaker affected their relationship as she was growing up. That's when our conversation continues on World Cafe. Hey, I'm Raina Duris, and this is an encore World Cafe for our Sense of Place Philly series. In 2021, I talked to Michelle Zahner of Japanese Breakfast about her album Jubilee and about her memoir, Crying in H Mart. In that memoir, Michelle writes about growing up, her relationship with her mom, and what it was like when, in her 20s, Michelle found herself taking care of her mother as she was dying of cancer. Let's get back to our conversation.
0: You became dedicated to music at a pretty young age. And in some ways, it seems like that put a barrier between you and your mom, who was equally devoted to being a mom and a homemaker. How did your view of her sort of vocation change as you were writing this book?
1: Yeah, I mean, I think that a lot of maybe millennial feminists in their youth didn't have this real nuanced understanding of what that meant. And I wouldn't have known the term invisible labor or what went into taking care of a child or a home and what sort of sacrifices those things involved. And at that age, I just really looked down on my mother for not having a job. And I just really, you know, at that age, I was so obsessed with finding my sense of purpose and my calling and work. And, you know, passion really fueled those things. And I was always questioning where my mother's passion was and what she was missing out on. And maybe part of that was this fear of being an only child and feeling like I was taking that away from her and wanting to encourage her to find some sort of skill set or hobby that she could take up. It always felt like maybe I was like keeping her from that, and I wanted her to find that for herself, and that every person should have that. And now looking back, you know, obviously as you get older and you realize how much goes into taking care of a family, and you know, there's so much more labor beyond just making money. I really appreciate all the things that she did, and I can look back at, you know, how annoying and unappreciative I was when I was a teenager for not seeing that. I mean, how rude.
3: Did you find any other points of similarity between you and your mom, like as you were writing this, that maybe surprised you?
1: I think that, you know, more and more as I grow older, I feel more like my mother. I always grew up thinking that I was quite a bit like my father, because I'm, you know, impatient and hot-headed in this way that, and very, you know, open book in this way that he is, and my mom was really not. But as I get older, I realize that I take care of people, and I observe people and love people in the way that she did, in a very particular way that I feel like she taught me how to. And I think that that's a real new thing for me to understand, is that she really taught me how to love other people and look out for them.
3: This is World Cafe. I'm speaking to Michelle Zahner of Japanese Breakfast. We're going to get to another song from the new album, Jubilee, Savage Good Boy. And you wrote this from another person's perspective. Can you talk about the story here?
1: Yeah, I mean, I think I just saw a news headline that was talking about billionaires buying bunkers. And I just thought, that's so evil. And what delightful words together, billion-dollar bunker for two. And so I think that I've done this before. I used to play in a band called Little Big League in Philadelphia, and we had a song called Lindsay that was written from this perspective of this kind of menacing, toxic, jealous guy. And I think I was just really interested in sort of taking on that role as a way to understand that perspective. And so for Savage Good Boy, I loved this idea of this billionaire who's coaxing a young woman to live with him in his bunker. And I guess just that type of villainy is fascinating to me, to understand at what point are you validating or rationalizing hoarding wealth at such a high level? What does that sound like in someone's head? So it's from that perspective.
3: Let's take a listen. This is Savage Good Boy, performed by Japanese Breakfast.

0: from the new album, Jubilee. That was Japanese Breakfast, recorded live in front of a virtual audience here on World Cafe with the song Savage Good Boy. I'm Raina Duras. My guest today is Michelle Zauner of Japanese Breakfast, also the author of a new memoir called Crying in H Mart. So much of Crying in H Mart revolves around you connecting to these two sort of dual identities as a Korean American who grew up in the United States. And you connect to them as a person and as a musician. Can you describe what that push and pull felt like as a kid in Eugene, Oregon, who was spending every other summer basically in Korea?
1: Yeah, I mean, when I was a kid, it was just delightful. It was a real privilege to get to go to Korea every other summer, especially because my family lived in Seoul, which is, you know, a big city. And I grew up in the woods outside of Eugene, Oregon. And, so as a kid, it was just like the ultimate freedom to get to walk to a convenience store. You know, I couldn't walk anywhere. I didn't have any neighbor kids to play with and anywhere to go except for like a Christmas tree farm. And so it was just a delightful as a kid. But then, you know, as a teenager, obviously any sort of difference that you possess, like that your peers can't relate to, it becomes this very horrifying thing that you want to hide, you know. And so I grew up in a town with very little diversity, and I remember being a teenager and just hating just like having a lot of anxiety about it, really. Just like I had a lot of anxiety about what people assumed about me because of my race, and I would do certain things to kind of cover them up and not draw more attention to them.
0: Like what?
1: You know, like little weird things. Like I remember I would stop doing like the peace sign in photographs because I didn't want people to think I was like a fob. And, my mother's name is Chungmi and my middle name was Chungmi. And so for a long time I pretended I didn't have a middle name because Michelle Zauner was so, felt neutral. You know, no one knew anything about me if I was Michelle Zauner, but Michelle Chungmi Zauner would, reveal that I was part Asian, and I didn't like the idea that people could have this sort of power over me, that they knew what I looked like or could assume things about my personality, knowing that. And so I pretended not to, you know, I used to say I didn't have a middle name when I was in middle school.
0: And musically, I know you were into a bunch of different artists, but you do talk about seeing Karen O of the Yeah Yeah Yeahs for the first time in your book and how it was a pretty important moment. What did Karen O mean to you?
1: I remember I got a DVD of the Yeah Yeah Yeahs live at the Fillmore, and I didn't know anything about them. And then I just saw this woman bound from the side of the stage and spit water in the air and lasso an XLR cable over her head and deep throat a microphone. And I just thought, who is that? You know, it was just a sight to behold. And didn't even matter that she was half Asian. It didn't matter that she was a woman. She just had this unparalleled showmanship and this like real breath of like songwriting that she could just crush you and look so simultaneously cool while doing it.

0: I just adored her. And then when I found out she was half Korean, it just felt impossible. You know, my world just like exploded knowing that, you know, I don't think I had even met a half Korean person before, maybe. So, you know, to see someone like that in rock music where it's, you know, it was so male dominated, was really exciting for me.
1: Yeah, because you say something in the book that I think is probably relatable for pretty much anyone who isn't a white guy. And it's like you all had these conflicting feelings where part of you was like, that's amazing, that could be done. And then it was like, oh, no, there's already somebody doing it. So maybe there isn't room for me.
0: Yeah, I talk a little bit about this sort of scarcity mentality I experienced where there was like two conflicting poles of, you know, if she can do it, I can do it. And also if there's already one Asian girl in the room, there can't be another one, you know? And I think that that's still something that I confront all the time, you know, like it's hard to not think like the only reason I'm here is to fill a diversity slot, you know? And that is a major anxiety that I still have to fight against. And I think that a lot of minorities in any industry feel that way. It's like, you know, there is this threat of like, oh, well, they already hit their quota of girls on the lineup, or, you know, they got one other Asian, you know? So I think that it's just still something that I fight against all the time. It's important to not let impact you. And it's very tempting and an important reminder to fight against.
1: I'm speaking with Michelle Zahner of Japanese Breakfast. The last song that we're going to hear you perform is Tactics from your new album, Jubilee. What can you tell us about Tactics before we hear you play it?
0: Tactics has been honestly a surprise favorite for me off of this record. You know, it's this, I think, a really beautiful ballad about walking away from someone that's taking joy away from you and protecting yourself from that. And I really love this juxtaposition of it sounding like this, it's a love song, but it's really kind of a love song about protecting yourself and walking away from negative situations. So it's almost like a love song to me, to ensure my happiness, I guess. But yeah, it's a really beautiful song. I'm excited to share it with you.
1: Here it is. It's Tactics from Japanese Breakfast.

0: Japanese breakfast performing tactics for a live virtual audience here at World Cafe. I've been speaking with Michelle Zahner of Japanese breakfast today. Michelle, it's been so lovely talking to you. Thank you so much.
1: Thank you.
0: I'm Raina Duras, back in a moment with more World Cafe.

Just a moment ago here on World Cafe, you heard an encore of our 2021 session with Japanese Breakfast. Brought that one back out for our Sense of Place Philadelphia series. Here's Philadelphia Freedom, Elton John.

sensed, vanished and gone. At night I hear the blood coursing through my veins, just as black and whispering.

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0: There's Betty Levette doing Streets of Philadelphia, wrapping up this edition of World Cafe. And I know you're busy. 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Search up World Cafe, Words and Music, wherever you get your podcasts. That way you won't miss any of our Sense of Place Philadelphia sessions. Thank you again to the Wincote Foundation who make our Sense of Place series possible. And thank you to our affiliates across the country who bring this show to you. We produce it at WXPN at the University of Pennsylvania in Philadelphia. I'm Raina Duras. 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

Hey, it's Monday. It's raining. Not my fault. Not what I ordered. I think I have 7 days to return it. That's what the Amazon delivery says. It's Monday. It's Monday night. It's Ouija's Playlist. Thank you so much for tuning in, and I'm glad you're here. If you've never listened to the show before, you're in for a treat. At least I'd like to think you are. The idea here is that I don't do much preparation, which is kind of like the theme of my life in a lot of things. But the idea here with a radio program is that it's not about sitting down and programming 2 hours of music. It's about picking one song and then grooving off of that for 2 hours, and that's what we do. So we're going to do that. We have a little bit of a thing I want to talk about, but we'll save that till next hour. But in the meantime, we're going to check out a tune that when it came out in 1982, I just loved this song. And it was, I would sit in my office and play it. I'd sit at the computer in 1982, no kidding. That was 44 years ago. They had computers back then. And I would sit at the computer and do my work, and this song would come on the radio, and I'd kind of rock out to it. So I liked it a lot. It's a 12-inch single from The, a tune called Uncertain Smile. There's a couple of versions. This is the original one, the one that came out first, the single that came out in 1982, and it's a little different. Here it is.

Music there from Kid Creole and the Coconuts from their album in 1985 called In Praise of Older Women and Other Crimes. Endicott was the name of that tune. A classic from Funkadelic, One Nation Under a Groove, title track from their album in 1978. I've been driving maybe a year. I used to have to take my brother to tutoring, and that song would come on pretty much every day when I took him. So I kind of developed a thing for it. I got to see them, by the way, New Year's 2023. What a show they put on. They played for like 6 hours. I mean, if you ever get a chance to see them, George Clinton and Parliament Funkadelic. What a show. Patty Larkin before that. Anyway, the main thing is the name of that tune that we heard from her album, Regrooving the Dream. And we started off with The, a tune called Uncertain Smile, a 12-inch single, came out in 1982. That's what we heard for the last little bit. It's Ouija's Playlist on a Monday night. By the way, you know, it's the end of the fiscal year. I know it's marked on your calendar, end of fiscal year, tomorrow. And it's the end of KMBA's fiscal year, and KMBA would love to raise a little bit more money for the operations of the station. As you probably have heard, the funding for public radio is pretty much entirely dried up. So a lot of the operations and annual budget comes from membership funds. So if you're already a member, you can maybe make a little additional pledge, become a recurring member. You could do that. Or if you're not a member, take some time to make a donation today. Lots of different ways you can do it, including going online at knba.org. You can make a donation tonight and love to have you do that. And if you do, tell me you're listening to my show and you thought it was above average. Please do that. Thank you so much. We've got more music right now. We're staying back in the 80s, although I'm going to get out of the 80s, I promise. We're going to stick with a tune from the 80s from a band called West India Company, which I think actually was a different name for Blamage, I think. I'll look into it, and when I back announce at the end of the hour, I'll let you know. But here's a tune from West India Company. It's a single of theirs called Ave Maria.

She asked me why. I just went on and told her. She asked me why. I just went on and told her. She asked me why. I just went on and told her. She asked me why. I just went on and told her.

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I just went on and told her. She asked me why. I just went on and told her.

0: kind of jazzy there, don't you think? We got a jazzy theme song and then some jazzy music from Ezra Collective. A tune called Lady. It was originally done by Fela Kuti from an album, Lady, the Ezra Collection version. Casa Overall from Seattle. Back That Ass Up from their album Cream, which came out in 2025. R.L. Burnside, It's Bad You Know, from an album called Come On In. And we start off with West India Company. I was kind of right about the Blamage connection. It was kind of a collaboration between, I don't have it anymore. But some of the artists from Blamage and Erasure and a percussionist and a vocalist from India. And that was the song that we heard. That's what we heard for the last little bit. We've got a break coming up. Not too late to become a member. Go online at kmba.org. It's our end of the fiscal year fund drive. Please become a member today.
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0: Hey, thanks for sticking around for hour two of Ouija's Playlist. My name's Ouija. Come in on Monday night, spin some tunes. We don't know. Yeah, we're kind of lost, maybe. But we figure it out, and we play some tunes for you. Pick a tune, and we kind of riff off of that. And that's what we're going to do. Kind of a special occasion, though, this evening. I put a notation on my calendar 1 year ago. And we're going to talk about that. Thanks for tuning in.

I'll get to the calendar thing in a minute, but the calendar thing was inspired by listening to some music, older music mostly, and thinking about, you know, imagine this song or this piece of music, but like twisted, like who's it being sung to? Or, you know, is it a man singing to a woman or a woman singing to a man? Or what's the, you know, what's the context of the song? And if you change the context of a song, then maybe it becomes more interesting or maybe a little funny. And so about a year ago, actually, it's probably more like a few years ago, I happened to twist the context of this next particular song because I was reminded that June 28th is Paul Bunyan Day. And it's a real day. They celebrate it in lots of places in the country. Minnesota seems to be one of the main places that they celebrate it. And I think I probably saw it on social media. Today's Paul Bunyan Day, and I thought that was funny, so I put it in my calendar so that I'd be reminded every June 28th is Paul Bunyan Day. So I've got a song. Think about when you hear the song, think about Paul Bunyan. Paul Bunyan is what you should be thinking about when you hear this song. And it's going to be the first song of the hour, but it's just a start. We're not going down this road a long way. It's just a start. So remember, Paul Bunyan.

them cheap little seaside bars, and I saw it parked with Loverboy out on the Kokomo. Did you hear the cops finally busted Madame Marie for telling fortunes better than

Music there from Bruce Springsteen. 4th of July, Asbury Park, Sandy is the name of that tune. From the album The Wild, The Innocent, and The E Street Shuffle from back in 1973. I loved those early Bruce Springsteen albums. My dad was from New Jersey, and we spent a lot of time on the shore. So there was a certain, you know, familiarity. It seemed very familiar to hear those songs. And I kind of fell in love with them. Badfinger, before that, Come and Get It, from an album from 1970 called Magic Christian Music. Turn Breaks, before that, Summer Rain, Painkiller is the name of that tune. Garbage, before that, and Push It, from their album Garbage in 1998. The Bongos, and In the Congo, from the album Drums Along the Hudson, 1982. And we start off with Styx and tune Babe from the album Cornerstone, which came out in 1979. I was doing a little research. Turns out Babe was the first number one song that Styx ever did. And I don't know if they're still touring, but they don't play that one anymore. Interesting stories about that. Anyway, that's what we last heard. Ouija's here with you on a Monday night. It's Ouija's Playlist. Hope your Monday's going great. A reminder that it is the end of the fiscal year, and KMBA is looking for you to become a member or extend your membership, do something, make an additional donation and become a member. 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Tomorrow's the last day of the fiscal year, and every little bit helps. So thank you so much. We're going to jump back into the tunes with something, one of my favorites. I don't usually play my favorites. Usually try to play something else. It's a little more, keeps me from getting in a rut. But I don't play this one very often, but it's one of my favorites. It's been a favorite for a long, long time. And kind of goes back to the tradition of when I was a kid where you would stick the record on the record player, set the needle down on the first stripe, play the whole side. So that's what we're going to do. We're going to play the second side of the Beatles album, Abbey Road. Check it out.

0: Ended the setup there with some music from Portishead. They did an album back in 1994 called Dummy. Their tune called Sour Times. There's a bunch of versions of that one. Different artists, too. I should play some of the other ones sometime. Neil Young before that. Tune called One of These Days from the album Harvest Moon back in 1992. Melissa Manchester, before that, Midnight Blue from her album Melissa in 1975. And we start off with the Beatles, that magical medley on the second side of Abbey Road. And lots of different songs there. Interesting story about how that came to be. It was just a bunch of stuff they threw together, bits and pieces. And it's one of my favorite Beatles things. Anyway, thank you so much for tuning in. See you later.
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3: I'm John DiLiberto, and you're hearing Echoes from PRX. Today I've got a record that seems just right for the 250th anniversary month of America. It's the 11th album from the band Unwed Sailor. It's our CD of the month. Formed in the late 1990s, Tulsa's Unwed Sailor created distinctive bass-led instrumental music with post-rock dynamics but a beautiful sense of melody.

on Wed Sailor from their album High Remembrance. It's the July CD of the month on Echoes. As I always do on our CD of the month shows, I'll start with our previous month's selection, and I feel like we just got this one. It's The Second Coming Was a Moonrise by Hammock. You can hear a great interview with them in the Echoes podcast, but right now, here they are with We Close Our Eyes So We Can See.

You're hearing Echoes from PRX, and I'm John DiLiberto. I've got an incredible album for you today when we dive into High Remembrance by Unwed Sailor. I've known about this band for quite a bit, but I didn't realize they started at the turn of the millennium and released their debut in 2001. The band is headed up by bassist Jonathan Ford. He's a principal composer and centers a lot of his arrangements around the bass as both the melodic voice and rhythmic engine. His work carries echoes of new wave artists like The Cure and New Order, but it also has a distinctly American character. Wide open, cinematic expanses that feel like driving through the Southwest at 90 miles an hour. It's a fitting Echoes CD of the Month for America's semi-quincentennial this July. I've got several tracks from it today, and we'll start with Truest Sentence.

Boards of Canada from their latest album, Inferno, we heard Arena, Americanada. And I would be very surprised if Boards of Canada had not listened to the artist just before them, Harold Grosskopf, who we heard from his new album, Glitch's Brew. I've just got to think that Boards of Canada listened to Klaus Schulze music from the 1970s when Harold Grosskopf was playing drums with him. From Glitch's Brew, we heard Flow. Arlo Parks before that with Heaven, and up at the top, Unwed Sailor from our July CD of the month, High Remembrance. And I've got more of that ahead. You can read my review of High Remembrance on our website at echoes.org. And while you're there, check out the Echoes CD of the Month Club. 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Stay with me. More Unwed Sailor ahead as Echoes continues from PRX. 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From Brian Eno to Lorena McKennett, we hear the story behind the music and musicians. 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

You're hearing echoes from PRX, and I'm John DiLiberto. Coming up, new music from Widow Speak. But first, here's Unwed Sailor and another track from their July CD of the month for Echoes, High Remembrance. This is Cinnamon.

A really nice EP from Brian Metcalf doing the percussion and Eric Volo doing electronics and some really nice guitar playing. The Root of the Ascendant from the EP, Spanned Times. That came out of Widow's Speak, and you may have thought you were hearing Mazzy Star, but it wasn't them. Wondering, the name of that track from their new album, Roses. And up at the top, another track from our Echoes July CD of the Month, High Remembrance by Unwed Sailor, and I've got another one from them coming up. You can get a playlist for today's Echoes. You will find it on our website, and that is located at echoes.org. Here's Karine from her album Physics Universal Love Language, Pull. This is Forward.

Unwed Sailor with High Remembrance, the title track to their new album and the Echoes CD of the month for July. 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Stay with me. More music coming as Echoes continues from PRX. I've got more of Unwed Sailor's High Remembrance in the next hour. We'll also hear new music by Kenobi from his release, Open Your Mind. I'll be opening your mind in the next hour of Echoes from PRX.

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8: I'm John DiLiberto, and you're hearing echoes from PRX. I've got more of our July CD of the month ahead for you, High Remembrance by Unwed Sailor. This band is tapping into distinctly American sounds on the edges of ambient Americana, but definitely not ambient. Like explosions in the sky, they create guitar and especially bass guitar orchestrations that tap a wide-open playing sound that is less contemplative and more celebratory.

Music from High Remembrance by Unwed Sailor. I've got three more tracks from this, as well as some Tori Amos and Michael Whalen. It's ahead on Echoes. Let's go back 20 years now for our CD of the month from July 2006. It's by the great British electronic artist Banco de Gaia, and the album Farewell Ferengistan.

You're hearing echoes from PRX, and I'm John DiLiberto. Coming up, I've got new music by David Helpling and Scott Rich from their album of ambient duets, Through the Thought Horizon. But right now, I want your thoughts on Unwed Sailor and their album, High Remembrance. It's Echo's July CD of the month. The band is Jonathan Ford on bass, which is often the lead instrument, and he's joined by Matt Putnam on drums and David Swetzel on guitars. Here's a track from them called Three Jewels.

MRN, which are the consonants for the artist Mariani or Sergio Mariani, but he records as MRN. The album is Secret Place, and that actually was self-released back in 2019, but it's just been picked up by Wayfarer Music. We heard Petra Awaiting from that. That came out of Veins by Tori Amos and Jump Club. Ahead of that, Tend from the album Emerald Press. And a really nice duet from David Helpling and Scott Rich, Breath of a Flower, off their album Through the Thought Horizon. Up at the top, our Echo CD of the Month for July, High Remembrance by Unwed Sailor. We have three jewels off of that, and I've got two more jewels from that album ahead in the next half hour as Echoes continues from PRX. Supporting Echoes is Wayfarer Music, who've released an Echoes benefit album, Common Community. It's a recording of all original ambient tracks from artists including Brandon Lane, Andrew Schoen, Dino Pacifici, Sean O'Brien Smith, Michelle Qureshi, and more. For more information, go to echoes.org. 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

You're hearing Echoes from PRX, and I'm John DiLiberto. We'll be hearing more Unwed Sailor ahead, but first, here's something new from Michael Whalen, the third album of what he considers his electronic trilogy. It's called Standing Near Infinity, and this is Soft Geometry.

Unwed Sailor with Ginger Man from the album High Remembrance, Echo's July CD of the month. I've got a review of that album on our website at echoes.org. Earth Eater proceeded. I really like this track, and I want to hear more from her. Crown Jewel, the name of it. And Michael Whalen, up at the top, Soft Geometry from the album Standing Near Infinity, his latest release. Coming up, I've got Kenobi. You can get a playlist for today's Echoes. You will find it on our website at echoes.org. Here's Thomas Lemmer from the album Dreamscapes 2.

It's like the key to the whole thing is calmness. Inner calm. And it's like you have to take yourself on a real mental trip.

else exists is calmness, tranquility. Nothing else exists.

your head, and there's nothing else there until it all becomes more real than real. Nothing else exists. It's calmness, tranquility. Nothing else exists.

0: Unwed Sailor with West Coast Prism, and I'm definitely hearing a bit of a 60s San Francisco sound in this group, especially a Quicksilver Messenger Service. It's from the album High Remembrance, and it's our July CD of the month, a wonderful recording for the 250th anniversary of America, because this definitely has a kind of Americana sound. 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And while you're there, check out the Echoes CD of the Month Club. 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It's all at echoes.org. Suzanne Perry before that with Sally's Song from The Nightmare Before Christmas. And Kenobi preceded. Wonderful Australian musician. Dreams That Change Reality was one of the lines in there. Nothing Else Exists from the album Open Mind. And Thomas Lemmer up at the top, In the Quiet of What Was. I'm John DiLiberto. Thank you for being with me in the quiet of Echoes today. If you want to reach out to us, go to our website at echoes.org. Jeff Town is the producer of Echoes. Our production assistant is Jenny Bear. Partial funding is made possible by our PRX affiliate stations.
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3: Live from NPR News, I'm Giles Snyder. Today, the Supreme Court is expected to hand down its final decisions of the term, including President Trump's attempt to limit birthright citizenship, the constitutional provision that since the 1860s has been interpreted to guarantee American citizenship for all children born on U.S. soil. NPR's Nina Totenberg reports.
4: President Trump has long maintained that the 14th Amendment does not guarantee birthright citizenship. So on the first day of his second term as president, he issued an executive order barring automatic citizenship for any baby whose parents either entered the country illegally or any baby born to parents who are living and working here legally on temporary visas. Every judge to have ruled on his claim, however, has ruled against him, and today the Supreme Court will deliver its verdict. Nina Totenberg, NPR News, Washington.
3: Other cases left to be decided include state laws banning transgender athletes from competing on girls' and women's school sports teams and a Republican campaign finance challenge. Voting rights groups applauding a Supreme Court decision that preserves the ability of states to count postmark ballots that arrive after Election Day. A victory for some veterans groups who intervened in the case. Here's NPR's Ashley Lopez.
5: Republicans were challenging a Mississippi law that allows officials to count mail-in ballots that are postmarked by Election Day but arrive after. But in a 5-4 vote, the Supreme Court upheld the law. Vet Voice Foundation was among the groups that intervened in this case. They argued eliminating ballot receipt grace periods would have disproportionately harmed military and overseas voters who often face postal delays. In a statement, the group said this ruling is a major victory for voters. About 30 states have laws that allow election administrators to count postmarked ballots that arrive after Election Day from overseas and military voters. Ashley Lopez, NPR News.
3: President Trump says he has not decided whether he'll sign a bipartisan housing bill, NPR's Stephen Basaha reports.
6: Speaking with reporters in the Oval Office, President Trump dismissed the housing bill as unimportant.
7: Big deal. It's a yawn. Some people say it's wonderful. To me, compared to the Save America Act, just about everything is a big yawn.
6: The Save America Act is Trump's election overhaul bill that would mandate strict proof of citizenship requirements. Trump said last week he wants that bill passed first. Republicans and Democrats in Congress overwhelmingly voted in favor of the housing bill last week. The legislation aims to encourage home building across the country to lower costs. Stephen Basaha, NPR News.
3: Federal officials say the three firefighters killed over the weekend in a Colorado wildfire were part of a specialized crew tasked with quickly putting out new fires in remote areas. The crew was overcome Saturday after deploying emergency shelters. Two other crew members suffered burns. This is NPR. Aftershocks are complicating the rescue effort in Venezuela. The country was rocked by back-to-back earthquakes last week. Officials have confirmed more than 1,700 deaths and nearly 5,000 injured. The government says some 200 buildings were flattened and several hundred severely damaged. Comcast is splitting itself in two after years of sharp drops in its share price. NPR's David Folkenflik reports that Comcast recently spun off most of its cable channels into a separate company that includes CNBC and MS Now.
8: Here's what the new alignment looks like. The new NBC Universal will include NBC and NBC News, Telemundo, Bravo, Universal Studios, Universal Theme Parks, and a litany of movie and TV franchises. Comcast will hold on to its broadband, cable systems, and other tech elements. This divide comes amid strong headwinds for entertainment media as they all compete with digital giants such as Amazon, Netflix, and Apple. Paradoxically, the Ellison family that controls Paramount is leaning into consolidation, nearing full approval of a takeover of Hollywood rival Warner Brothers Discovery. WBD, as it's known, is itself the result of decades of cycling between mega deals and spinoffs. David Folkenflik, NPR News.
3: At the World Cup, Morocco is through to the round of 16, beating the Netherlands Monday evening in a penalty shootout. Meanwhile, Paraguay's president has declared today a national holiday after what's being called the biggest upset of this summer's World Cup. Paraguay knocked Germany out of the tournament in a penalty shootout. I'm Giles Snyder. This is NPR News.
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5: Live from NPR News in Washington, I'm Louise Schiavone. The Supreme Court today is expected to deliver its final decisions of the term, with rulings expected on birthright citizenship, bans on trans women participating in transgender sports, and a decision on campaign finance regulations. NPR's Nina Totenberg reports.
6: On day one of his second term, President Trump issued an executive order barring automatic citizenship for all children born on U.S. soil. He's long maintained that there is no such automatic right to birthright citizenship. His order never went into effect because it was promptly struck down by every lower court to rule on the issue. Moreover, in 1898, the Supreme Court itself upheld automatic citizenship for children born in the U.S. Today, the current Supreme Court will rule on the question. Also expected today is a decision on whether states can ban trans women athletes from competing in sports on women's teams in public schools. Nina Totenberg, NPR News, Washington.
5: House Speaker Mike Johnson has sent a housing bill that passed Congress with bipartisan support to President Trump's desk. But NPR's Claudia Grisales reports that the president is calling the measure a big yawn.
7: Trump has said he'll hold up legislation like the housing bill until Congress takes up his partisan Save America Act to impose strict proof of citizenship requirements for voters. With the SAVE Act still in limbo, Trump told reporters he's not sure he'll sign the housing bill or veto it.
8: To me, compared to the SAVE America Act, just about everything is a big yawn.
7: The plan marks one of the few highlights for moderate Republicans facing tough races to keep control of Congress this November. They are hoping to campaign on plans to address affordability and saw the housing bill as a major win in their messaging plans. Claudia DeSales, NPR News.
5: The San Francisco Catholic Archdiocese has agreed to pay $395 million to settle more than 500 child sexual abuse lawsuits, ending a three-year bankruptcy process. San Francisco Catholic High School Administrator and abuse survivor Bridget Crotty commented,
9: "The shame that has been put upon the victims is now in some way, shape, and form being put upon the Archdiocese for not doing what they purported to do and have purported to do for a very long time."
5: The settlement agreement also mandates sweeping reforms, including a public list of accused clergy, whistleblower protections, and a ban on confidentiality agreements that silence victims. World markets' Asian shares moved higher overnight after the S&P 500 Monday added 1.2%. The Japanese yen is trading near a 40-year low against the U.S. dollar. Shares in South Korea, Japan, and Taiwan rebounded. This is NPR News. There's damage assessment in Kentucky after massive flooding took four lives over the weekend. From member station WEKU, Lily Burris has more.
10: Governor Andy Beshear told CNN Monday the remaining search and rescue efforts were occurring in more remote areas. An official with Kentucky State Parks confirmed at least four families are staying at parks in the aftermath of the disaster. Jill Williams is the Madison County Deputy Judge Executive. She says teams are working to assess the damage there in the hope the area can access federal emergency aid.
11: Our emergency management team and our county office, our judge executive, our focus is on getting the resources to the people that they need.
10: While officials await possible help from the Federal Emergency Management Agency, recovery groups and nonprofits are working to shelter those who lost their homes. For NPR News, I'm Lily Burris in Richmond.
5: A heat dome over the central and eastern U.S. will mean challenging conditions for both players and spectators at World Cup knockout round games this week. Above average temperatures to World Cup host cities such as Boston, Philadelphia, and Kansas City, Missouri, it could reach feels like temperatures of 110 degrees in some places. 44-year-old tennis superstar Serena Williams today relaunches her singles career at the All England Wimbledon Tennis Tournament. Entering with a wild card for the competition, her first round will be played against 20-year-old Maya Joint of Australia. Ranked world number 53, Williams is a seven-time singles Wimbledon champion. I'm Louise Schiavone, NPR News, Washington.
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3: Live from NPR News in Washington, I'm Korva Coleman. The U.S. says it is sending representatives to Qatar to talk with Iranian officials about next steps in a peace agreement. Both sides have traded attacks in the Gulf region, and the ceasefire remains shaky. But NPR's Ruth Sherlock reports Iran says it's not going to Qatar to meet U.S. officials.
4: Iran says this meeting is with Qatari officials on topics including the release of billions of dollars of frozen assets. That was in the memorandum of understanding, this MOU signed between the U.S. and Iran. Iran's president has said he expects around half, $6 billion of these frozen assets in Qatar to be released in this interim phase.
3: NPR's Ruth Sherlock reporting. Today's the last day of the U.S. Supreme Court's current session. The justices are expected to rule on President Trump's challenge to birthright citizenship, part of the 14th Amendment. It is interpreted to mean every person born on U.S. soil receives American citizenship. Trump argues that it does not. Michigan's Democratic Governor Gretchen Whitmer is threatening to pull her state's National Guard troops from Washington, D.C. That's if they're used for President Trump's ongoing anti-crime task force in the U.S. Capitol. NPR's Kat Lonsdorf reports.
5: In a strongly worded letter to the head of Michigan's National Guard, Governor Whitmer reiterates that the 161 troops from her state in D.C. are only to be used for operations surrounding the America 250 celebrations, not President Trump's task force. The letter comes after a video, which NPR has authenticated, began circulating on social media, showing National Guard troops identifying themselves as from Michigan, patrolling the Georgetown waterfront, far from the America 250 celebrations. Until recently, only Republican-led states had sent National Guard members to D.C., where thousands of armed and uniformed troops have been patrolling the streets for months as part of Trump's efforts to fight crime. Kat Lonsdorf, NPR News, Washington.
3: It is primary election day in Colorado. Democrats in the state hope that their nominees will help them win control of the U.S. House of Representatives. From Colorado Public Radio, Ray Solomon has more.
6: Democratic voters in Colorado's 8th congressional district will choose a candidate to challenge Republican incumbent Gabe Evans in a toss-up race that could determine control of the U.S. House. Democratic State Representative Manny Rutenell is the frontrunner, and he's considered more progressive than his opponent, former State Representative Shannon Byrd. In Denver, longtime Congresswoman Diana DeGette is facing an uphill battle to protect her seat from a primary challenger on her left, Democratic Socialist Melot Quiros. Meanwhile, Colorado Governor Jared Polis is term limited, and voters across the state are choosing nominees from both major parties to replace him. One of the Democratic candidates is sitting U.S. Senator Michael Bennett. For NPR News, I'm Ray Solomon.
3: You're listening to NPR News from Washington. Dangerous heat is lingering in the central U.S. and spreading toward the east. Forecasters have posted extreme heat warnings from Topeka, Kansas to Ann Arbor, Michigan, and south to Nashville, Tennessee. It will feel like more than 100 degrees there today. This heat will surge east in the next couple of days. The National Weather Service has issued an extreme heat watch for the east coast all the way up to Massachusetts. In Paraguay, the government has declared a national holiday today after what's being called the biggest upset of this summer's World Cup. Paraguay knocked Germany out of the tournament in a penalty shootout, Catherine Osborne reports.
7: Germany is a four-time World Cup champion. Paraguay had not won a game outside of the group stage of the tournament in 16 years. But when the two teams met on Monday afternoon in Foxborough, Massachusetts, a scrappy Paraguay fought Germany to a 1-1 tie. They held the tie in extra time and then won on penalty kicks, triggering celebrations across the South American country and in Paraguayan communities throughout the United States. Paraguay's president, Santiago Peña, decreed a national holiday was needed to mark what he called an epic triumph. For NPR News, I'm Catherine Osborne in Rio de Janeiro.
3: Oh, but that's not all. The Netherlands were also knocked out of the World Cup, losing to Morocco yesterday in a penalty shootout. That means that two of the World Cup's most successful countries of all time, Germany and the Netherlands, are both packing their bags and going home. I'm Corva Coleman, NPR News in Washington.
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Yeah, she hugged me tight. Didn't breathe for a while. Could have died right then with a big old smile. But you know things change like it's all for naught. Where she kissed my cheek, I still feel the spot. I still feel the spot.

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6: Live from NPR News in Washington, I'm Corva Coleman. The U.S. Supreme Court is expected to rule on birthright citizenship today. The 14th Amendment is interpreted to mean that any child born on U.S. soil is an American citizen. President Trump argues that's wrong. He says kids should not be U.S. citizens if their parents illegally entered the U.S. or if they're here temporarily. That includes temporary protected status, or TPS. NPR's Ximena Bustillo says the Supreme Court just gave Trump the power to end TPS.
7: The administration wants to limit how people can legally be in the country, and TPS is one way, and citizenship by birth is another. There are TPS recipients who have U.S. citizen children at the center of the birthright ruling, and even if birthright is supported by the court, immigrant advocates say that families may need to continue to be making this decision of whether to stay together.
6: NPR's Ximena Bustillo reporting. Officials in Venezuela say the earthquake death toll is now more than 1,700 people. Tens of thousands of others remain missing almost a week after two earthquakes hit northern Venezuela back to back. Ukraine launched another wave of attack drones into Russia overnight. As NPR's Charles Maines reports from Moscow, that included more attacks on the Russian capital.
8: Moscow authorities say an infant died when an intercepted drone fell on a home on the outskirts of the capital, just one of 60 drones destroyed by city air defenses. And Russia's defense ministry said its forces destroyed more than 400 Ukrainian attack drones in all, while providing no details on damage or injuries. Yet the wider effects of a sustained Ukrainian drone campaign targeting Russian energy infrastructure continue to be felt. Several thousand miles away, drivers in Russia's Far East described long waits at gas stations as fuel shortages continued to ripple across the country. Russian President Vladimir Putin has acknowledged inconveniences to the public, but insisted the problem is far from critical. Charles Maines, NPR News, Moscow.
6: A judge in Michigan has ordered that prediction market site Kalshi stop most of its activity in that state. As NPR's Bobby Allen reports, dozens of states are cracking down on the prediction market industry.
9: Kalshi says it will block anyone in Michigan from betting on sports after the state's attorney general accused the company of violating gambling laws. The Michigan judge ordering the ban makes it the second state where Kalshi has been pushed out following a similar restriction in Nevada. Both cases centered on sports betting on Kalshi, which represents more than 80% of the app's betting. Unlike sportsbooks, though, Kalshi allows wagering on sports without the approval of state regulators or having to pay state taxes. President Trump has vowed to protect the prediction market industry, where traders can bet on everything from the color of Trump's tie to foreign policy decisions. This month alone saw nearly $30 billion traded on Kalshi. Bobby Allen, NPR News.
6: You're listening to NPR. The Interior Department has released the names of three firefighters killed by a fast-moving wildfire in western Colorado on Saturday. NPR's Nate Rott reports.
10: The U.S. Wildland Fire Service says the three firefighters were assigned to a helicopter crew and working to contain a fire on the Colorado-Utah border when they were overtaken by flames. They were identified as Emily Barker, a 38-year-old from Michigan, Nick Hutcherson, a 27-year-old from Arizona, and Sydney Watson, a 27-year-old from Alabama. Two other firefighters were injured and are getting medical care. A dry winter has left many parts of the western U.S. parched. That dry vegetation, combined with strong winds and high temperatures, fueled explosive fire growth on a number of wildfires over the weekend. The Interior Department says an investigation into the burn-over incident is ongoing. Nate Rott, NPR News.
6: The National Interagency Fire Center says more than 50 large wildfires are burning in the U.S., mostly in the West. The largest blaze is the Cottonwood Fire in central Utah. That has scorched more than 140 square miles, and only 4% of it is contained. NASA is preparing to launch a spacecraft on a mission to save a space telescope. It's set to happen as early as tomorrow morning. That's when a satellite will be released by a jet. The satellite will zoom into space to save the telescope called the Neil Gehrels Swift Observatory. Scientists say that the telescope is slowly falling back to Earth. The satellite will try to boost the telescope to safety in a higher orbit. I'm Korva Coleman, NPR News in Washington.
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3: Live from NPR News in Washington, I'm Corva Coleman. The U.S. and Iran say they have both sent delegations to Qatar. President Trump had said yesterday there would be a meeting, but it's not clear the representatives will meet together. In recent days, Iran has fired on U.S. allies in the Gulf, and the U.S. has fired on Iran. NPR's Ruth Sherlock says both sides are supposed to focus on the memo of understanding that they signed.
4: Underpinning the hurry here is this fundamental lack of trust on both sides, but the Iranians in particular are worried that with all the back and forth and failed previous talks, the Trump administration would renege on its commitments. And it's not been going well recently. The Iranians are also furious about a separate deal the U.S. brokered between Israel and Lebanon.
3: NPR's Ruth Sherlock reporting. The U.S. Supreme Court is expected to rule today on President Trump's challenge to a constitutional provision. This was enacted after the Civil War, and it has long been interpreted to guarantee American citizenship to every child born on U.S. soil. NPR's Nina Totenberg reports.
5: Trump has long maintained that the 14th Amendment was intended to cover only former slaves and their children. That was not the holding of the Supreme Court in 1898, the last time it ruled on the issue, nor was it the practice even in World War II when babies born to Japanese citizens in U.S. detention camps were automatically granted American citizenship. But Trump, on his first day of his second term, issued an executive order barring automatic citizenship for babies born in the U.S. whose parents entered the country illegally or who are living here legally on temporary visas.
6: We're the only country in the world that does this with birthright.
5: That's actually not true. More than 30 countries have birthright citizenship laws. Nina Totenberg, NPR News, Washington.
3: Today is primary election day in Colorado. Democrats hope their nominees will help them win control of the House of Representatives. From Colorado Public Radio, Ray Solomon reports.
7: Democratic voters in Colorado's 8th Congressional District will choose a candidate to challenge Republican incumbent Gabe Evans in a toss-up race that could determine control of the U.S. House. Democratic State Representative Manny Rutenel is the frontrunner, and he's considered more progressive than his opponent, former State Representative Shannon Byrd. In Denver, longtime Congresswoman Diana DeGette is facing an uphill battle to protect her seat from a primary challenger on her left, Democratic Socialist Melot Quiros. Meanwhile, Colorado Governor Jared Polis is term limited, and voters across the state are choosing nominees from both major parties to replace him. One of the Democratic candidates is sitting U.S. Senator Michael Bennett. For NPR News, I'm Ray Solomon.
3: This is NPR. It's been nearly a week since back-to-back earthquakes hit northern Venezuela. The government says the death toll has climbed to more than 1,700 people. Tens of thousands of others remain missing. The National Weather Service has put more than 62 million people under heat cautions today. There's a wave of dangerously hot weather sweeping from the central U.S. toward the east. Temperatures will feel above 100 degrees today from eastern Kansas to central Michigan. It could feel like 109 degrees today in Green Bay, Wisconsin. Portugal is bracing for its 6th heat wave this year. That's the same number as there was in all of last year. Officials fear the heat will cause more deaths and increase the risk of wildfires. Allison Roberts reports from Lisbon.
8: Health authorities in Portugal have warned older and vulnerable people in particular to take precautions as temperatures soar as high as 110 degrees. Employers are being told to assign heavier work only in the cooler hours and to ensure workers take regular breaks. Wildfires are a major concern, with all but a handful of coastal municipalities at very high or maximum fire risk. Portugal is among Europe's most heavily forested countries, and fragmented ownership means many plots have long been neglected, making fires prone to spread in the hilly interior. It's a problem that's here to stay, given how climate change is contributing to ever more frequent and intense heat waves. For NPR News, I'm Alison Roberts in Lisbon.
3: There are three matches at the World Cup today. Ivory Coast plays Norway, France meets Sweden, and Mexico faces Ecuador. I'm Korva Coleman, NPR News.
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3: Live from NPR News in Washington, I'm Korva Coleman. The U.S. Supreme Court is expected to hand down its final decisions of the term this morning. That includes President Trump's effort to limit birthright citizenship. That's a constitutional provision. Since the 1890s, it's been interpreted to guarantee American citizenship for all children born on U.S. soil. NPR's Nina Totenberg reports.
4: President Trump has long maintained that the 14th Amendment does not guarantee birthright citizenship. So on the first day of his second term as president, he issued an executive order barring automatic citizenship for any baby whose parents either entered the country illegally or any baby born to parents who are living and working here legally on temporary visas. Every judge to have ruled on his claim, however, has ruled against him, and today the Supreme Court will deliver its verdict. Nina Totenberg, NPR News, Washington.
3: Colorado is holding primary elections today. Voters are choosing party nominees for local, state, and federal races. Colorado's Democratic Governor, Jared Polis, is term limited. From Colorado Public Radio, Benta Berkland reports on the candidates who want to succeed him.
5: In the Republican primary, there are two state lawmakers, Scott Bottoms, who's also a pastor, and Barbara Kirkmeyer. And there's a political outsider, Victor Marks. He served in the Marine Corps and says he's a high-risk humanitarian who's rescued people overseas, but opponents say he's lying. As a blue state, the stakes are especially high on the Democratic side. In that race, there's a well-known name, U.S. Senator Michael Bennett, and Colorado Attorney General Phil Weiser.
3: That's reporter Benta Berkland. Kentucky is enduring a double crisis. Residents face dangerous temperatures after deadly flooding that swept across parts of the state last weekend. From member station WUKY in Lexington, Karen Czar reports.
6: A heat dome has settled over Kentucky, pushing heat index values over 100 degrees. Governor Andy Beshear says the extreme weather is worsening conditions for flood survivors, many of whom remain without power or running water, with little relief when the sun goes down.
7: It's going to be so hot at night that your body is not going to recover. We do not want to lose anyone to this dangerous heat.
6: The National Weather Service predicts a dangerous heat wave across the central and eastern United States through the 4th of July holiday. For NPR News, I'm Karen Czar in Lexington.
3: House Speaker Mike Johnson says President Trump told him he may not sign a major housing reform bill Congress overwhelmingly passed last week. In an interview with USA Today, Speaker Johnson also says Trump won't veto the legislation. That means the bill would still become law without the president's signature. Yesterday, Trump described the housing reform bill as a, quote, yawn. You're listening to NPR. President Trump says he's nominating Acting Labor Secretary Keith Sonderling to the job permanently. Sonderling took over after Labor Secretary Lori Chavez de Remer stepped down. She faced allegations of abuse of power, which she has denied. Sonderling is a former commissioner of the Equal Employment Opportunity Commission. In Paraguay, the government has declared a national holiday today after what's being called the biggest upset of this summer's World Cup. Paraguay knocked Germany out of the tournament in a penalty shootout. Catherine Osborne reports.
8: Germany is a four-time World Cup champion. Paraguay had not won a game outside of the group stage of the tournament in 16 years. But when the two teams met on Monday afternoon in Foxborough, Massachusetts, a scrappy Paraguay fought Germany to a 1-1 tie. They held the tie in extra time and then won on penalty kicks, triggering celebrations across the South American country and in Paraguayan communities throughout the United States. Paraguay's president, Santiago Peña, decreed a national holiday was needed to mark what he called an epic triumph. For NPR News, I'm Catherine Osborne in Rio de Janeiro.
3: But that's not all. The Netherlands were also knocked out yesterday, losing to Morocco in a penalty shootout. That means two of the World Cup's most successful countries of all time, Germany and the Netherlands, are both packing their bags and going home. There could be more surprises in World Cup play today. Ivory Coast will meet Norway, France will play Sweden, and Mexico will face Ecuador. I'm Corva Coleman, NPR News, from Washington.
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6: Live from NPR News in Washington, I'm Corva Coleman. This hour, the U.S. Supreme Court is starting to release the final opinions of this term. One top case is on birthright citizenship, a constitutional right President Trump wants to limit. Palestinian authorities in the occupied West Bank say Israeli soldiers shot dead a 15-year-old during a raid yesterday. This comes as a new UN report says Israeli security forces deliberately target Palestinian children. Nuha Musla reports from Ramallah.
7: The Palestinian Health Ministry says 15-year-old Amir Jaber was shot in his head and chest. The Israeli military says troops fired shots at Palestinians hurling rocks at them in Ramallah. The military did not acknowledge the death of the teenager but said it's reviewing the incident. A new report by the United Nations Human Rights Council says Israeli security forces deliberately target Palestinian children, resulting in war crimes in the West Bank and evidence of genocide in Gaza. Israel called the 94-page UN report flawed and a libelous sham. Israeli human rights group Beit Salem says soldiers killed 54 Palestinian children and teens last year in the West Bank. For NPR News, I'm Noha Musleh in Ramallah.
6: Stocks opened higher this morning as China reported an uptick in manufacturing activity. NPR Scott Horsley reports the Dow Jones Industrial Average rose about 90 points in early trading.
8: Exports gave a boost to China's factories this month as domestic demand in the country remains limited. Goods producers in the world's second biggest economy are still heavily dependent on export markets. We'll get an update on U.S. factory activity tomorrow. Asian stocks were mixed overnight, down in Hong Kong, but up in Shanghai, Seoul, and Tokyo. The Japanese yen fell to a nearly four-decade low against the dollar. President Trump has tapped Acting Labor Secretary Keith Sonderling to fill a cabinet post on a permanent basis. If confirmed by the Senate, Sonderling would replace Lori Chavez de Remer, who resigned in April following investigations of possible misconduct. Scott Horsley, NPR News, Washington.
6: The Educational Testing Service, the nonprofit organization behind major standardized tests, is acquiring the ACT. NPR's Alyssa Nadworny reports.
9: ETS administers a number of exams already, the GRE for graduate admissions and the TOEFL, an English language test taken by many international students. And now they'll take over the ACT. More than a million students take the ACT each year as part of college applications and to get their high school diploma. More than a dozen states include taking the ACT as a requirement to graduate. ETS has struggled in recent years with layoffs and buyouts. It was historically the administrator of the SAT, another college admissions test that rivals the ACT. But in 2024, the College Board, which owns the SAT, took the administration over.
6: You're listening to NPR. The U.S. Supreme Court has issued its first ruling this morning. It says states may ban transgender girls from participating in sports at publicly funded schools. Justice Brett Kavanaugh wrote the majority opinion in support of the bans. At the heart of the case is Title IX, the landmark civil rights law. It bars sex-based discrimination education programs that get federal money. It was enacted in 1972. It has revolutionized women's sports by requiring equal treatment for men and women, including proportional scholarship funding and equal facilities. But in recent years, 27 states have barred trans women and girls from participating in girls' sports. The Alaska Supreme Court has ordered the State Division of Elections to restore a retired school teacher named Dan Sullivan to the ballot. He's filed to run as a Republican against Senator Dan Sullivan.
3: Senator Sullivan and his allies say the retiree is a fraud, trying to confuse voters and throw the race for the Democratic candidate, Mary Peltola. Peltola and her party say they had nothing to do with the second Sullivan candidacy. And the retired teacher insists he's a genuine candidate, running because he's unsatisfied with the incumbent who shares his name. The state Supreme Court left it up to the Division of Elections to decide how the challenger's name will appear on the ballot. The two Sullivans have different middle initials, but the division says that wouldn't differentiate them enough.
10: That's Liz Ruskin reporting. This is NPR.
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0: Live from NPR News in Washington, I'm Korva Coleman. By a ruling of 6-3, the U.S. Supreme Court has upheld birthright citizenship. The decision breaks with President Trump, who signed an executive order barring citizenship for children born in the U.S. to parents that either entered the country illegally or are in the U.S. on temporary visas. NPR's Elena Moore reports.
1: Trump signed that executive order on his first day back in office last year and has argued that the Constitution does not ensure birthright citizenship. But that executive order quickly faced legal challenges, and it was never implemented, with lower courts instead saying the move was unconstitutional. Now the Supreme Court is backing that up, saying, quote, children born in the United States to parents unlawfully or temporarily present are subject to the jurisdiction of the United States and are citizens at birth under the 14th Amendment's citizenship clause, end quote. Elena Moore, NPR News.
0: The U.S. Supreme Court has also issued an opinion stating that transgender women and girls may be banned from participating in sports at publicly funded schools. NPR's Kerry Johnson has more.
2: This is actually a pair of cases out of West Virginia and Idaho that deal with when women and girls can participate in high school and college level sports. These involve trans girls and women in these states. And Justice Brett Kavanaugh, writing for the majority, has written that schools can determine eligibility for women and girls sports based on biological sex, that does not violate Title IX, an important federal law.
0: NPR's Kerry Johnson reporting. And in a third case, the Supreme Court has ruled on a major campaign finance matter. That opinion was 6-3. The conservative majority struck down limits on how much money political parties can spend when they work with a candidate running for federal office. The justices ruled that the federal law limiting that coordinated spending violates the First Amendment. Officials in Venezuela say the earthquake death toll is more than 1,700 people. Tens of thousands of others are missing. Venezuelan Americans in the U.S. are mobilizing aid. From member station WHYY, Emily Neal has more.
3: Ariane Bracho says she and other Venezuelan Americans feel desperate watching the disaster unfold from afar. This is one of the most difficult things about migrating, to not be able to be there in the moment when they most need you and you can't be there in your country. Bracho is the vice president of Casa de Venezuela Philadelphia. The nonprofit is teaming up with other organizations to collect money, medicine, and medical supplies to send to Venezuela. Bracho says relief efforts will continue to evolve in the coming weeks and months. For NPR News, Emily Neal in Philadelphia.
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4: You're listening to Statewide News from Alaska Public Media. I'm Ava White. The Alaska Supreme Court says Daniel J. Sullivan must be included on the ballot for Alaska's U.S. Senate seat. The court sent the case back to the Division of Elections to decide how the challenger's name will appear. Sullivan is a retired teacher from Petersburg. He shares a name and chose the same party affiliation as the Republican incumbent, Senator Dan Sullivan. The Division of Elections kicked him off the ballot because, it said, his aim was to confuse voters. But during oral arguments Monday, the justices repeatedly returned to the idea that the division could just differentiate the two candidates with, for example, middle initials. Chief Justice Susan Carney questioned whether the division had to go as far as disqualifying the candidate to prevent confusion.
5: The remedy that the division has chosen is the most extreme possible remedy. Why not use one of the lesser ones?
4: Monday's order, which was released about 3 hours after oral arguments concluded, was barely 100 words. The court says it will issue a longer opinion later. The case may not be entirely concluded. The division has proposed to list the challenger with his full name and label him as nonpartisan. His attorney, Jeffrey Robinson, said the state has no authority to strip him of his chosen party affiliation. Dan Sullivan of Petersburg says he's happy about the ruling to keep his name on the ballot.
6: Well, it feels pretty satisfying. I have to say, if they had ruled the other way, I would have been really surprised. I was maybe naive. I use the word naive a lot. Maybe naively confident. It seemed like I met the criteria pretty easily.
4: Sullivan says he's ready to start campaigning for the August primary. He's also waiting to see how his name will appear on the ballot, something the Supreme Court told the Division of Elections to decide.
6: And once that's done, then I can sort of start to move forward with getting my message out and moving forward with this campaign.
4: The Petersburg Sullivan maintains he's a genuine candidate, intent on pointing out what he doesn't like about the incumbent. Senator Dan Sullivan's campaign rejects that assertion. Campaign spokesman Nate Adams calls the Petersburg man a sham and a fraud and says the court's ruling is disappointing.
7: That said, we are encouraged by the fact that the director of the Division of Elections will be able to use her expertise to best differentiate between the Petersburg fraud and the incumbent, Senator Dan Sullivan, ultimately to the benefit of all Alaska voters.
4: The Division of Elections doesn't have much time to work out a solution. It says it has to begin printing ballots today. This is Alaska Public Media.
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12: 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Occasional rain in the forecast today, then mostly clearing up overnight, mostly clearer tonight and mostly sunny tomorrow. High today 57 and low tonight 44. It is 46 in Palmer. It's 46 in Girdwood, 45 now in Anchorage at KNBA, 8 minutes past 7 o'clock, and welcome to the Morning Line program for the final day of June. My name's Danny Preston, and we've got new music from Sam Fender up coming up. We'll also hear from Clover County, and let's get things rolling with our acoustic alarm clock to get this Tuesday underway. We will take another track from bluesman Tinsley Ellis's new acoustic album. We'll also introduce folk rock duo Wild Horses. They've got a brand new album coming out. And we will start with the Nitty Gritty Dirt Band and a whole bunch of their friends, including Mother Maybelle Carter.

Wild Horses in there with Sunrise on the Absaroke. The Absaroke is a sub-mountain range of the Rocky Mountains, and named for the Crow people. Wild Horses is Jed and Ariana LaPlante, and they had a interesting sort of coming of age. They paid their dues on the road. They earned a reputation one show at a time, traveling the country in a beat-up bus they bought on Facebook Marketplace for $5,000. And they've got a brand-new album out. Doesn't have a name yet, to be announced, and it'll be coming out in August. And we started out with that epic Will the Circle Be Unbroken album from 1972, the Nitty Gritty Dirt Band put together all these great players. And we heard the title track featuring Mother Maybelle Carter and Roy Acuff and Doc Watson and just a whole bunch of people, old school bluegrass and country folk. And Ralph Stanley was invited to join, but he thought the Dirt Band were a bunch of young hippie whippersnappers, and he wouldn't have anything to do with it. You're listening to 90.3 KNBA. Sure good to have your company this morning. Rural Vets for Rural Pets. Rhonda McBride has details on that story and more coming up at 7:30, 7:22 now, and Sam Fender.

Ah, yeah, Sunnyland from Tinsley Ellis on 90.3 KNBA. Billboard says that nobody's released more consistently excellent blues albums than Tinsley Ellis. He sings like a man possessed and wields a mean guitar. All right, I'll go for that. Tinsley Ellis wrapping up our acoustic alarm clock this morning. We heard from the up-and-coming Americana folk duo,

0: Clover County and Paradise Road here on member-supported public radio 90.3 KNVA. Sam Fender along with Olivia Dean and Rain Me In. In front of that, it's 7:49. It is 7:29, rather. And it's the Morning Line program on KNVA. My name's Danny Preston. Did you catch the full moon, the strawberry full moon last night? Wow. The first full moon of summer was a strawberry moon. And it sits opposite the sun in Earth's sky and appears fully illuminated. And they call it the strawberry moon because that's what it looks like. Apparently, it marks the exact moment of the full moon, but it'll still appear nice and bright and round for a night or two. So hopefully. Now, I don't know I have no idea what the sky looked like at quarter to midnight last night when the sun finally set, so I don't know if it was visible or not, but we're supposed to have mostly clear skies overnight tonight, so that's cool. It's the lowest hanging full moon of the year because it occurs close to summer solstice when the sun reaches its highest point in the sky. So look east shortly after sunset to watch the strawberry moon climb into the evening sky among the stars of the constellation Sagittarius. And you'll know Sagittarius, the constellation Sagittarius. It's that constellation that's driven by a deep curiosity about the world and a desire to understand the meaning of life. Sagittarius, right? The end of our fiscal year is almost here. In fact, it's like tonight. And KMBA asks for your help. 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
1: In recent times in Accac, there were two rabid foxes.
2: Rabies and other threats make dog care in rural Alaska a top priority. I'm Rhonda McBride. That story coming up, but first, a resolution to Alaska's Double Dan drama yesterday. Maybe. The Alaska Supreme Court says Dan J. Sullivan must be included on the ballot for the U.S. Senate. The court sent the case back to the Division of Elections to decide how the challenger's name will appear. Sullivan is a retired teacher from Petersburg. He shares a name and chose the same party affiliation as the Republican incumbent, Senator Dan Sullivan. The Division of Elections kicked him off the ballot because it said his aim was to confuse voters. But during oral arguments yesterday, the justices repeatedly returned to the idea that the division could just differentiate between the two candidates with, for example, middle initials. Chief Justice Susan Carney questioned whether the division had to go as far as disqualifying the candidate to prevent confusion.
3: The remedy that the division has chosen is the most extreme possible remedy. Why not use one of the lesser ones?
2: Justice Amy Aravic says it's fine for the division to notice problems on the ballot.
4: The issue is whether that justifies booting someone off the ballot versus mitigating, which you're clearly authorized and empowered to do. So there's a lot of different ways you can distinguish these two candidates on the ballot, short of precluding access to the ballot to begin with.
2: Yesterday's order was released about 3 hours after oral arguments concluded. It was barely 100 words. The court says it will issue a longer opinion later, but the case may not be entirely concluded. The division has proposed to list the challenger with his full name and label him as a nonpartisan. The Petersburg Sullivan's attorney, Jeffrey Robinson, says the state has no authority to strip him of his chosen party affiliation. But Dan Sullivan of Petersburg says he is happy with the Alaska Supreme Court that it upheld a lower court ruling to keep his name on the ballot. In an interview with KFSK, he said he felt confident during the proceedings.
5: Well, it feels pretty satisfying. I have to say, if they had ruled the other way, I would have been really surprised. I was maybe naive. I use the word naive a lot. Maybe naively confident. It seemed like I met the criteria pretty easily.
2: Petersburg Sullivan maintains he is a genuine candidate, intent on pointing out what he doesn't like about the incumbent. But Senator Dan Sullivan's campaign rejects that assertion. Campaign spokesman Nate Adams calls the Petersburg man a sham and a fraud and says the court's ruling is disappointing.
6: That said, we are encouraged by the fact that the director of the Division of Elections will be able to use her expertise to best differentiate between the Petersburg fraud and the incumbent, Senator Dan Sullivan, ultimately to the benefit of all Alaska voters.
2: The Division of Elections says it doesn't have much time to work out a solution because it has to begin printing ballots today at noon. A group of Alaska Native organizations has launched a new rural veterinary public health program starting next month. It will provide care for animals in dozens of villages across the state. As Aliona Niden with the Alaska Desk reports, that includes rabies vaccinations, testing for infectious diseases, as well as spaying and neutering.
7: Mike Williams is a musher and the chief of the village of Akiak in the Yukon-Kuskokwim Delta region. He says he and other Alaska Native leaders for years have been advocating for more veterinary care in villages like his.
1: In recent times in Akiak, there were two rabid foxes shot this past winter. There are many loose dogs. I think the main need is vaccinations with rabies and parvo that kills a lot of our animals.
7: The Alaska Federation of Natives' new program is in partnership with the nonprofit, Alaska Native Rural Veterinary. The two-year initiative will bring veterinary services to 80 villages, according to a press release AFN shared last week. Williams is an advisor for the program. Arlie Reynolds is a former musher and the medical director for Alaska Native Rural Veterinary, which brings free vet services to villages. He says rabies is endemic in northern and western Alaska, and up to 25 people are exposed to the virus each year. The exposure usually happens when rabid wildlife, like foxes, bite village dogs.
8: Dogs have been part of life in rural Alaska since people have been in rural Alaska. When something that has always been a huge benefit to a society becomes a potential threat, it's really a problem. It disrupts the whole foundations of that society or culture.
7: Reynolds says it's difficult to access veterinary care in villages off the road system, and traveling to get care is costly and sometimes leaves villages without valued professionals for long stretches of time. Reynolds says that additionally, some parts of Alaska experience 7 times the national average of reported cases of children bitten by dogs. He says he hopes the new initiative can help address both of these issues.
8: This program actually will save, most importantly, it'll save trauma on people and dogs, but it'll also save communities and health providing organizations an incredible amount of money.
7: Taking care of pets in villages can also help protect subsistence resources, Reynolds says. One example is vaccinating against distemper that's contagious and fatal to wildlife like seals that many Alaska Native communities hunt. In the past decade, tribes have passed several resolutions at AFN conventions to support improvements to veterinary care. Last year, Senator Lisa Murkowski co-sponsored a bill to get vet care paid by the Indian Health Service. Representative Nick Begich also introduced legislation to improve access to vet services for tribes. The authors of the new program say they hope it will act as a bridge on the path toward permanent and sustainable veterinary care for tribes. In Anchorage, I am Alona Niden.
2: 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I'm Rhonda McBride. 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
11: As a kid growing up in West Philly, DJ Jazzy Jeff saw local DJs spinning records at block parties and was spellbound.
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You're gonna make the loads when you go. 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But there's no way I can compare all them scenes to this affair. You're gonna make me lonesome when you go. 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

San Francisco or Ashtabula. 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

0: 90.3 KNBA and San Diego indie pop trio Almost Monday with Living is Easy from their second full-length release, their sophomore set titled Thank God It's Almost Monday, and that's slated for release on September the 9th. Olivia Barton in there with Thank You, Love You, All Better, and Bob Dylan, You're Gonna Make Me Lonesome When You Go, from Blood on the Tracks. Thanks for tuning in to Morning Line on KMBA. Remember, Talk of Alaska is the only statewide call-in forum for discussing important issues in the last frontier, including politics, science, culture, and other current events. 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It is 7:49. Mitchell McCoon's coming up.
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0: Juniper and Jen. It's new music from Jamestown Revival here on 90.3 KNBA. We heard Blueberry Bog from Humbird, featuring the vocals of Siri Undlin. And we started the three-song set with Still My Father's Son from Métis artist Mitchell McCoons. It is 7:59, and it's Morning Line on KNBA. Danny here. Good morning to you. Hope your morning's off to a good start. Let's see, 8 o'clock hour, what do we got? We've got the new one from the Claypool Lennon Delirium, an interesting cover from Suzanne Vega. Yeah, substitute cool for interesting. Fountains of Wayne in the mix as well, and up next, news from NPR.
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0: Live from NPR News, I'm Lakshmi Singh. The U.S. Supreme Court upholds birthright citizenship. In a 6-3 ruling announced today, the majority of justices rejected President Trump's executive order aimed at ending the longstanding principle that nearly all children born in the U.S., including those born to immigrants in the U.S. illegally or temporarily, are automatic citizens. NPR's Kerry Johnson describes how the majority of the court could have arrived at this major ruling.
1: There were ways for the court majority to get here. One was just to say, look at the words of the 14th Amendment, which are quite clear that subject to the jurisdiction thereof means you're here, you're born here on American soil, you're a citizen. Another way to get to this result would be to look to a couple of statutes that Congress passed much after the adoption of the 14th Amendment in 1940 and 1952. These were immigration laws that basically codified the same language that was in the 14th Amendment. And the justices could have used those more recent laws as a basis to come to some consensus.
0: NPR's Kerry Johnson. The court ruled the Constitution guarantees automatic birthright citizenship. The court upheld state laws that ban transgender athletes from taking part in girls and women's sports at public schools. It also loosened campaign finance restrictions. On social media, President Trump hails big GOP wins in these cases. On the birthright issue, he forwarded a right-leaning link saying Trump's ban may succeed with or without the Supreme Court. In other news, the president says he has not decided whether he will sign a bipartisan housing bill. Here's NPR's Stephen Bissaha.
2: Speaking with reporters in the Oval Office, President Trump dismissed the housing bill as unimportant.
3: Big deal. It's a yawn. Some people say it's wonderful. To me, compared to the Save America Act, just about everything is a big yawn.
2: The Save America Act is Trump's election overhaul bill that would mandate strict proof of citizenship requirements. Trump said last week he wants that bill passed first. Republicans and Democrats in Congress overwhelmingly voted in favor of the housing bill last week. The legislation aims to encourage home building across the country to lower costs. Stephen Bissaha, NPR News.
0: Ukraine launched another wave of attack drones into Russia overnight. More from NPR's Charles Maines.
4: Russia's defense ministry said its forces destroyed more than 400 Ukrainian attack drones in all. Yet the wider effects of a sustained Ukrainian drone campaign targeting Russian energy infrastructure continue to be felt. Several thousand miles away, drivers in Russia's Far East described long waits at gas stations as fuel shortages continued to ripple across the country. Russian President Vladimir Putin has acknowledged inconveniences to the public, but insisted the problem is far from critical. Charles Maines, NPR News, Moscow.
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5: You're listening to Statewide News from Alaska Public Media. I'm Ava White. States that allow mail ballots to be counted after Election Day reacted with relief Monday after the U.S. Supreme Court rejected a Republican effort to outlaw the practice. The Associated Press reports the decision favoring the state of Mississippi over the Republican National Committee delivered an immediate reprieve to the 14 states, including Alaska, with grace periods for regular mail-in ballots. Mail ballots, also called absentee ballots, have been the source of conspiracy theories from President Donald Trump, who groundlessly blames them for his loss in the 2020 election. A group of Alaska Native organizations is launching a new rural veterinary public health program next month to provide care for animals in dozens of villages across the state. Aliona Niden reports for the Alaska Desk.
6: The Alaska Federation of Natives' new program is in partnership with a nonprofit, Alaska Native Rural Veterinary. The two-year initiative will bring veterinary services to 80 villages, according to a press release AFN shared last week. Arlie Reynolds is a former musher and the medical director for Alaska Native Rural Veterinary, which brings free vet services to villages. He says rabies is endemic in northern and western Alaska.
7: Dogs have been part of life in rural Alaska since people have been in rural Alaska. When something that has always been a huge benefit to a society becomes a potential threat, it's really a problem. It disrupts the whole foundations of that society or culture.
6: Reynolds says it's difficult to access veterinary care in villages off the road system, and traveling to get care is costly and sometimes leaves villages without valued professionals for long stretches of time. Reynolds says that additionally, some parts of Alaska experience 7 times the national average of reported cases of children bitten by dogs. He says he hopes the new initiative can help address both of these issues.
7: This program actually will save, most importantly, it'll save trauma on people and dogs, but it'll also save communities and health providing organizations an incredible amount of money.
6: Taking care of pets and villages can also help protect subsistence resources, Reynolds says. In the past decade, tribes have passed several resolutions at AFN conventions to support improvements to veterinary care. Last year, Senator Lisa Murkowski co-sponsored a bill to get vet care paid by the Indian Health Service. Representative Nick Begich also introduced legislation to improve access to vet services for tribes. The authors of the new program say they hope it will act as a bridge on the path toward permanent and sustainable veterinary care for tribes. In Anchorage, I am Alona Naiden.
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12: 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Occasional rain in the forecast today, mostly this morning, then mostly clear tonight, and mostly sunny tomorrow. High today 57 and low tonight 44. It is 46 in Palmer, 47 in Girdwood, and 46 in Anchorage, and a lot of rain falling currently around Cook Inlet. Let's see. We have 8 minutes past 8 o'clock with new music from Jesse Mellon on the way. Fountains of Wayne in the mix. Suzanne Vega sings Lou Reed, too, and we start with Meat Machines from the Claypool Lennon Delirium.

away across the USA. Plucked her eyebrows on the way, shaved her legs, and then he was a she. She said, hey, babe, take a walk on the wild side.

Little Joe never once gave it away. Everybody had to pay and pay. A hustle here and a hustle there. New York City is the place where they say, hey, babe, take a walk on the wild side.

Walk on the Wild Side. Suzanne Vega covering also New Yorker Lou Reed here on 90.3 KNBA. 19 past 8, Slice of Alaska coming up at 8:30. Let's have another New Yorker, Jesse Mellon on KNBA.

0: 90.3 KNBA. It is brand new music from Brandi Carlile in Life on the Run. One Boston music writer writes that Life on the Run is a slow, idyllic song that feels like a conversation with a friend you haven't seen in ages. Okay, I'll buy that. Nickel Creek in there, Somebody More Like You, going way back to the Why Should the Fire Die release. Hollywood Forever from Jesse Mellon. Walk on a Wild Side with Suzanne Vega. Hackensack from Fountains of Wayne. And Sean Lennon and Les Claypool, their band, the Claypool Lennon Delirium, with Meat Machine started the set. It's 8:30. And you're tuned to the Morning Line radio program on KMBA. Good morning to you. My name is Danny Preston. 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Well, it's the last day of June. 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Let's see. We have coming up The Revivalist, Sloth Rust, Sting, and more after Slice of Alaska.
1: Slice of Alaska.
2: Sounds wild. Hi, I'm Riley Woodford for the Alaska Department of Fish and Game.
3: It's fall in Alaska and the lakes are icing up. Loons are about to leave this lake and head south for marine wintering areas. They hatch this spring and it'll be their first trip away from their natal lake. Their parents left a few weeks earlier. That's an odd thing about loons. The parents don't migrate with their young, and it's not really understood how the young loons know where to go their first winter, or how to get there. Loons winter along coasts, bays and inlets, and on inland lakes that don't freeze. The parents don't winter together, although they'll often return to the same territory the following spring to nest again. Males head north first and settle on the lake as soon as it is ice-free, claiming and defending their nesting territory. Yearlings stay behind in the marine environment for a couple of years and don't migrate. At 2 or 3 years old, they'll begin migrating, but they don't nest. They'll spend summers on inland lakes, favoring lakes that are similar to their natal lake. Loons are late bloomers when it comes to breeding, and they don't mate until they're 5 or 6 years old. Loons can live 15 or 20 years, and even older. One banded female loon, who nested on the same lake in Michigan for 33 years, lived to be 38 years old. For Sounds Wild, I'm Riley Woodford.
4: As a kid growing up in West Philly, DJ Jazzy Jeff saw local DJs spinning records at block parties and was spellbound.
5: Like, he played a record, everybody cheered. I want to do what he does because he makes people happy.
4: Coming up for Sense of Place Philly, DJ Jazzy Jeff talks about the early days of DJ culture in Philadelphia and teaming up with Will Smith. That's on the next World Cafe.
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0: Latest from the Revivalists on 90.3 KMBA Heartstop. We heard Mount Joy with Astro Van. Snow Globe was Anchorage Supergroup Shady Pines Retirement Home. And by the way, you can catch them at the Girdwood Forest Fair this weekend. Nice acoustic version of Peach from Sloth Rust. And we started out with Sting going way back to 1985's Dream of the Blue Turtles. With Love is the Seventh Wave. It's 10 minutes ahead of 9 o'clock with music from Blue Moon Marquee and Northern Cree coming up.
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0: Twisted Pine on 90.3 KNBA with a beautiful phase 90s song. In front of that, a terrific powwow rendition of the traditional Soul of a Man from Blue Moon Marquee and Northern Cree. It's 8:58, and it's the final day of KNBA's end of fiscal year fundraising. 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
4: Welcome to the menu on Native America Calling. I'm Andy Murphy. A small cafe drew accusations of appropriation from the Indigenous community in Vancouver for its questionable use of Indigenous branding. In New Mexico, the Santa Ana Pueblo is one of a few tribes that owns and operates a vineyard. The tribe just finalized a partnership with the state's largest winery. And as the nation celebrates its 250th birthday, we focus on the role of Indigenous food as part of America's origins and identity. We're back

0: This is National Native News. I'm Brian Bowles, sitting in for Jill Freitas. History was made in the National Hockey League Friday night in Buffalo. The Toronto Maple Leafs had the first overall pick of the NHL draft, and they selected Gavin McKenna, only the second Indigenous player to ever be drafted at the top spot. Dale McCourt, also Indigenous, was taken number one by the Detroit Red Wings in 1977. More from Dan Karpinchuk in Toronto.
1: Although the draft was in Buffalo, fans in Toronto watching on the big screen at the Scotiabank Arena went wild after the announcement that their team was choosing Gavin McKenna, born in Whitehorse. That kind of enthusiasm from the crowd has largely been missing in Toronto as the team suffered one of the most disappointing seasons in franchise history, ending up in 28th place and missing the playoffs. The next day, McKenna, the star rookie, got to meet the Toronto media for the first time, where he was asked about his immediate plans.
2: Yeah, I'm going to the Jays game tonight. I've never been to a baseball game, so obviously a Blue Jays fan, so I'm looking forward to that. And yeah, I don't know, I think just kind of hanging out, chilling out. I think dev camp starts up pretty quick, so got to make sure I'm ready for that. And yeah, just hanging out.
1: McKenna from a Yukon First Nation has been on the radar of NHL scouts for years, since he was 14 years old. When he jumped to the Western Hockey League's Medicine Hat Tigers, over two seasons he racked up 97 and 129 points consecutively. At the end of the 24-25 season, he ended up winning Rookie of the Year, WHL Player of the Year, CHL Player of the Year, an Under-18 World Championship gold medal, and more. He then committed to playing for Penn State in NCAA hockey during his draft season. Analysts say he has a high-end hockey IQ with an ability to manipulate defenders and is often compared to such greats as Artemi Panarin and Patrick Kane. Fans and owners in Toronto are hoping that with the addition of McKenna, one of the longest Stanley Cup droughts in franchise history could soon be over. For National Native News, I'm Dan Karpinchuk.
0: The Confederated Tribes of the Umatilla Indian Reservation is holding a special summit next week, organized by its Family Violence Services Program. Desiree Coyote is the FVS program manager. She says she's particularly excited for this biennial event, given the quality of speakers and topics.
3: I am really happy to be able to get Marissa Cummings to attend, as she's done a lot of federal work in regards to Violence Against Women Act, and she's got many years when it comes to jurisdictional issues and collaboration.
0: Another session led by Jordan Battle and Ariana Sessoms addresses domestic violence, sexual assault, or stalking in the workplace.
3: There isn't a lot of meaningful policies or practices around addressing those in the workplace. So I'm excited that Jordan and Ariana is going to be here to talk about how the federal government is ensuring that there's technical assistance and training for us as a Umatilla Indian Reservation, but for other agencies who receive state and federal funding.
0: Coyote says it's important to address these pervasive issues in Indian country to keep them in the forefront for vulnerable people.
3: When it comes to domestic violence, sexual assault, stalking, for United States overall, the overrepresentation of population definitely lies with communities of color and tribal nations specifically. Research actually shows that the indigenous community on this land are five times more to have lived through these types of experiences, the intimate partner violence, the sexual assault.
0: The 2026 Tribal State and Federal Summit will be held July 7th through 9th at the Wild Horse Resort and Casino in Pendleton, Oregon. This is National Native News. I'm Brian Bull.
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7: This is The Menu on Native America Calling, our regular feature on Indigenous food news and sovereignty. I'm Andy Murphy. A new cafe in Vancouver, British Columbia, faced mounting criticism from the Indigenous community for its questionable use of Indigenous branding. Though health code violations ended the cafe's short run, the incident ignited conversations about the potential harms of cultural appropriation. In New Mexico, the Santa Ana Pueblo entered into a partnership with New Mexico's largest winery earlier this month. The vineyard, located on the tribe's reservation, is just one of a few that are owned and operated by a tribe. But first, as the nation celebrates the 250th anniversary of the signing of the Declaration of Independence, we'll discuss how integral Indigenous foods are to America's historical origins and culinary identity, and how the last near 250 years has changed Indigenous foodways. You can join either of these discussions by calling 1-800-996-2848. That's also 1-800-99-NATIVE. Joining us now from Lawrence, Kansas is Devin Mahisua. She is an author of many books, including Recovering Our Ancestors' Gardens. And she's the Coralie Beers Price Professor at the Hall Center for the Humanities at the University of Kansas. And she's Choctaw. Welcome to The Menu, Devin.
8: Thank you for asking me.
7: Of course, of course. Well, the country is reflecting on the past 250 years since the signing of the Declaration of Independence. What reflection do you bring to that discussion when thinking about Indigenous food?
8: Well, that it's not an easy question to answer because you can't really talk about Native foodways in the last 250 years without bringing up social, political, economic, environmental, and religious aspects. And what every survivalist lesson tells us is this, that you have to have food, water, and shelter. And then, of course, you can branch out into things such as emotional support, your family, community, creature comforts, and that kind of thing. But everything was centered around food, water, and shelter. Where to get it, how to keep it coming. And most tribes had calendars, either drawn out or just in their heads, that are based on a combination of the seasons and food activity associated with those seasons. Using my tribe, the Choctaw Nation, we had months of the mulberry, the panther, little famine, big famine, the winds, the month of cooking. So there's a time to plant, cultivate, harvest, hunt, fish, gather, preserve. And, of course, you know, tribes still utilize those calendars. But the way that tribes knew what to do is through traditional Indigenous knowledge, also known as traditional ecological or environmental knowledge, TIC and TEC, I guess, for short. And those knowledges are place-based. That is, tribes learned about weather patterns, animal behavior, what the wind will bring when it changes directions, when to plant, when the tides are coming in, when a tornado and winter are coming. And they knew these things because they've lived in a certain place for a very long time, and they had to live with and respect nature in order to survive. And so the reason I'm bringing this up, all these things up, is that 250 years, you know, that's a very long time, and colonization started even before that time. Mm-hmm. But even after 1776, we are still feeling the same kinds of effects of that initial colonization. And colonization and the settlers turned upside down all aspects of tribal cultures. And, you know, just very, very quickly, you know, the diseases killed tens of millions of people throughout North Central and South America. So you've got population loss, then the loss of land. And along with that was the loss of resources on the land. And with those devastating losses comes a profound sense of depression. Around the end of the 19th century, the native people population is at its lowest. And people aren't so inclined to want to propagate. And even if they do, the children didn't live very long. Tribes were relocated. They were moved to new areas where they really don't understand the new environment. And then, of course, as time goes by and they're put on reservations, they're at the mercy of the colonizers who are supplying them with food of varying degrees of edibility. And then, of course, with depression comes alcohol, drugs, abuse of others, and gender roles are disrupted. In some tribes, men hunted, and women, of course, were doing that too, of course, but women usually the ones were to butcher whatever the men got. Men usually were the fighters and warriors. Women took care of the kids, did the cooking, raising of the teepees, making clothing. That this was all disrupted, and this put men in a confused space of not having their traditional roles anymore, hence some depression, right? But the point being that you've got all kinds of chaos swirling through Native America, affecting tribes physically, emotionally, politically, religiously, economically, and their food is affected by every bit of this. If you don't have your land, you can't grow your food. And once the bison start disappearing, they can't be hunted anymore, obviously. Comanches are a good example of this. In 1874, after the Battle of Adobe Walls, Ranald McKenzie ordered the execution of over 1,400 Comanche horses. And that was absolutely purposeful to keep Comanches from not only raiding, but they couldn't hunt bison anymore. So this really was the demise of that part of their culture and certainly of their main food source. And my main focus area for almost all my writings is Indian Territory in Oklahoma. And Oklahoma still is a very resource-rich state that was given to tribes by Andrew Jackson in the 1830s. And the Trail of Tears, the tears where they cried, you know, that resulted. And if you're familiar with the phrase, as long as the grass grows and the water flows, it refers to that area, Indian Territory. And Angie DeBow's book, And Still the Waters Run, is a stark indictment of how treaties were broken and allowed settlers to pour in and take plants and animals, divert waterways, and mine for coal. And listeners surely are familiar with the Osage oil murders. And as Inez Cook is going to tell us here shortly, there's plenty of cultural appropriation of Native foods going on. But if we flash forward to boarding schools, that was designed to separate young people from their culture and not teach them anything about it. If those children don't manage to get away, and if they don't die, and fortunately I have to say that because it's kind of the harsh reality of it, they often came home with a new set of values. Many of them were Christianized, so they're not practicing ceremonies, and they might have adopted the mindset of conquering nature instead of working with it. And in what I coined the boarding school syndrome about 30 years ago, they're not inclined to teach their children or their grandchildren cultural ways or language, much less ceremonies associated with food. And so that attitude might get passed down through the generations. And then it becomes a situation where they don't even know where to get the information. So in the last 250 years, it's been pretty rough. Some tribes, of course, have successfully kept their gardens and farms and livestock. But they, just like everybody else, are getting hard hit by climate change. You know, look at the fires right this minute. You know, my daughter is just north of the worst ones in Colorado, so I'm keeping an eye on that. But drought and heat is causing havoc. You know, even among the Southwest tribes that have practiced dry farming for millennia, there's also problems with the pipelines, mining. And a good example of that is the mess from zinc and lead mining in Pitcher, Oklahoma, that's now a dead town with miles of dangerous underground tunnels and toxic waste piles. And that is on Quapaw land. Right. And so the Quapaw Nation is really trying their best to clean that up.
7: Right. And I wanted to get in here and ask you about what you just mentioned. You know, a new set of values is kind of forced on Indigenous food through a couple of ways, through boarding school is one example. Could you also talk about, what sort of was replaced? What was Indigenous food knowledge and recipes and agriculture knowledge? What sort of things were those things, values replaced with?
8: Well, you know, it's values, but it's also just the fact that it was a lot easier to make biscuits and gravy, you know, at boarding schools. And in fact, if you read a lot of the boarding school histories and the testimonies from the kids that went there, they say it was gravy, gravy, gravy, and pies and cakes. And I know I've written extensively about the Cherokee Female Seminary. And holy cow, you know, really the health problems they were having was directly related to just this vast amount of, you know, white flour and sugar that they were given.

0: They're not allowing them to speak their language. They can't go home to reconnect with their families, you know, over break or something like that. And so they lose their knowledge about really what were their traditional ways of eating.
1: Mm-hmm.
0: Because this is what they know. This is what they're taught, you know.
1: All right, Devin, we're going to go to a quick break, and then I want to continue the discussion right after. But for listeners, if you'd like to chime in on this conversation about how the last 250 years has impacted Indigenous foodways in your native community, you can give us a call at 1-800-996-2848. That's also 1-800-99-NATIVE.
2: The contributions of Native Americans during the American Revolutionary War often go unrecognized, even as the country approaches its semi-quincentennial celebration. 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We'll discuss the complex relationships tribes had with the budding nation on the next Native America Calling.
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0: 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I'm Andy Murphy, and we're talking about the effects of indigenous food on American history and culinary identity. 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That's also 1-800-99-NATIVE. Devin, our guest Devin Mahisua is with us. She and I have been talking about how indigenous food has been impacted by the last 250 years. And I also wanted to talk about vice versa, the other way around. How has American food history and cuisine, the identity of American cuisine, how has that been impacted by indigenous people and indigenous food, Devin?
1: Well, you know, foods that were here in the Americas really changed the rest of the world. It absolutely did. The population of the world doubled, like within the first 100 years of contact. You know, potatoes and manioc, you know, in particular, the plants that could grow in harsh conditions really thrived in places like Africa. You know, other places, you know, weren't getting a lot of rain, and the population just, you know, skyrocketed, really. And it's kind of ironic because the population over here really plummeted, you know, despite all of these, you know, wonderful food items that the colonizers brought. But when we talk about, you know, the cuisine, you know, here in the United States, you cannot really have a meal anywhere without utilizing some of the foods, you know, that are indigenous here to this hemisphere. You know, peppers, tomatoes, you know, elk, bison. I mean, the list just goes on and on and on. I have a website, and I've got all of these foods listed, and also in that book.

0: book. And so it really was a spectacular gift, you know, not just to this country, but to the world. And then, of course, the colonizers, they also brought a whole bunch of things that tribes started using and readily adopted them, you know, like sheep, pigs, cattle, chickens, goats, and all the things that they produce, you know, eggs and cheese and mutton and chops and bacon and burgers, right? Mm-hmm. And even horses, you know, that were brought here were initially used by tribes as food, you know. So then we also had watermelon and cowpeas, you know, black-eyed peas and okra from Africa, peaches and wheat, rye, barley, millet, apples, garlic, cinnamon, asparagus, you know, yams, which is not the same thing as sweet potatoes. And if you think about the popular meals today, you know, even if you're trying to eat traditionally, it's very hard not to sneak in some garlic or cheese on your bison burger that you're going to be eating probably with a wheat bun, you know. Mm-hmm. But if you're trying to eat purely traditionally, that's a whole nother set of challenges. But just trying to eat, period, today is often difficult because everything's so expensive. You know, it's just basic things are outrageous.
1: Yeah, and I'd like to go back a couple centuries, I guess, where it's well known that the colonists in Jamestown and elsewhere would not have survived if it wasn't for guidance from Native Americans and sharing or maybe even stealing of foods from Native Americans. What else can you tell me about some of those early interactions with indigenous food that the colonists had, you know, 250 plus years ago?
0: Well, the first thing that comes to mind would be that the colonists' ideas, or from England, I should say, their ideas of gardening or agriculture was a little bit different from the native ways of doing it. You know, their idea was they needed to just clear cut its conquering nature as opposed to living with nature. And so while it probably is indeed true that tribes did assist some of these people, it sure didn't take long for them to take not only advantage of that, but to go many, many steps farther and then just start taking it all. Mm-hmm. You know, so we can keep going in that direction, right? There is a book by Cronin called Changes in the Land. And my students, you know, they read that every fall because I teach a class on this. And it really discusses how the land changed with colonization. Just the disappearance of species, animals, and plants, and the diversion of waterways, and the different value system that people had about nature and the natural world. Because tribes knew that if you did not respect and work with nature, you're not going to get anything in return, and you're not going to last very long. And we are seeing the repercussions of not heeding that right now. Right. Not just here, but, you know, it's across the world.
1: Mm-hmm. A little earlier, you were talking about boarding school and how traditional knowledge of food and agriculture was replaced by other knowledge of American food. How has indigenous food been viewed by American cuisine over the years, and where are we at now?
0: It's a curiosity. You know, it started off as a curiosity, like, oh, I didn't know that, you know, potatoes, there are so many different potatoes, you know, that kind of thing. And I know that during the height of this indigenous food sovereignty movement, you know, there were some places that opened and food trucks opened that offered only indigenous foods. And people might try that initially. But like I mentioned a minute ago, you know, you really want your garlic and you want your other stuff in there. So it's not, I think a fusion really works, you know, and that's why I think a lot of these restaurants are turning to that. But to have just a place that is only indigenous food, I don't know how many repeat people you might have. I don't know if that's really what you're asking me, because most restaurants already have native food in there, mm-hmm. you know. even Chinese restaurant, you go in there and they're going to have stuff that is from the Americas. Right. So it has just permeated and it's just everywhere. And the world really can't live without it. The irony, of course, is if you are a native person and you only want to eat traditionally, you probably can't because you can't afford it and you can't find it because a lot of it doesn't exist anymore or it's on private property and you can't gather it and you can't hunt it.
1: Right. And I want to ask you one more question before we move on to another topic here. You know, this discussion so far on history and identity kind of culminates into what you just mentioned as this indigenous food sovereignty movement. Can you unpack more about what this movement is and I guess what it's responding to today?
0: Well, the movement really is just a great desire for Native people to learn about their Native foods and not just learn about it, but to have access to it and to have control over it. And it's so much easier said than done. You know, as you know, it just all of these factors that I mentioned, you know, politics plays into this. Can you get your tribal cooperation? Do you have the money to be able to do it? And, you know, it's a absolutely worthwhile effort, but a lot of the initiatives fail because the tribes don't help out or people just don't like to eat traditional foods, I guess, or there's just a lot of infighting or whatever. And I think, as we talked about the last time I was on this show very briefly, is that the indigenous food sovereignty movement was really going gangbusters for a while. Then it really started to kind of falter. And I think there are still people out there that are doing wonderful things. We don't really hear too much about them. I think they're like grassroots movements. Mm-hmm. The First Nations Development Institute is really doing some great work in this area, and that they're funding students. I'm an advisor for First Nations, and so right now we have a fellowship group called it's a Tribal Food Systems Research Fellowship with graduate students. They all are Native, doing fantastic projects, and they are so passionate about it because it affects them and their family and their community personally.
1: All right. Well, Devin, thank you so much for joining us for this segment today on The Menu. Again, Devin Mahisua is an author of a bunch of books, including a couple of food books and one that is called Recovering Our Ancestors' Gardens. I want to move on and switch gears now and focus on a short-lived cafe that ignited conversations about Indigenous cultural appropriation in Vancouver, and that's in British Columbia. To help me talk about this, I want to bring in our next guest. She's also in Vancouver in British Columbia, Canada. We have Inez Cook. She's the owner of Salmon and Bannock, and she is from the Newhalk Nation. Welcome back to The Menu, Inez.
2: Thank you. Thank you so much.
1: All right. So this cafe I mentioned, Indigenous Kitchen, how did you first learn about it?
2: Actually, a friend had sent me a picture of these ice cream bars with traditional ingredients and said, hey, this looks like it's opening up in Vancouver. Do you know anything about it? And I got excited. I was like, oh, my God, Soapberry Cloud ice cream? Like, oh, my God, that sounds amazing. All the pictures were AI generated, so I wasn't sure about it, but I was still excited. And then everything went south.
1: What do you mean south? What started looking odd to you? What kind of stood out as a cultural appropriation?
2: I started asking community if anybody knew who was behind this, because it did say in their advertisements that they were Indigenous owned and operated. And the community here, even though it's big, it's still pretty small, especially in the food industry. We know each other. And so everybody was saying that, no, it didn't sound like it was even going to be an Indigenous owned and operated business.
1: Okay. And then that led you to go and visit this cafe. Where about town was this cafe located?
2: It's on Commercial Drive, also known as Little Italy. and their grand opening was on Italian days. So the street was shut off that day, closed off from traffic, and it was pedestrian only. It was a big street festival that day.
1: Okay. All right. And I did look around on a map, and it's not too near the downtown area where there's a bunch of World Cup festivities going on. But in some of your posts, you mentioned, the World Cup and Indigenous Pride Month might be, you know, a correlation between with this cafe opening.
2: Absolutely. It was opened during Indigenous History Month. Wow. And also the World Cup is happening right now in the city. So there's a lot more visitors and tourists, and especially the grand opening was on the Italian Days Festival. And there were thousands and thousands of people there that day.
1: Okay.
2: And yeah.
1: Yeah, and how did that, you mentioned there was a lot of foot traffic, there's people visiting for all of these different events. Representation of Indigenous people and Indigenous food, did this cafe sort of cause concern about how Indigenous food was represented?
2: Most definitely. So misrepresented is better in regards to what he was doing. First of all, everything was 100% AI generated. He is not Indigenous, and the food was absolutely deplorable. It was rotten. It was unedible. It was moldy. It was literally definitely for the bin, definitely. And his sign just said Indigenous ice cream. And he had a poster up with the local Indigenous catering company and her brand and everything on the wall. And he said she was the owner. Mm-hmm. And we phoned her in front of him, and she said she had nothing to do with it. And so he had just taken a local Indigenous company and put up her flyer on the wall. So we had to take that off the wall in front of him. And then he said it was another guy that was the owner that was Indigenous. And then that guy reached out and said he had nothing to do with it. And then he backtracked the following day after getting caught, saying that he wasn't, in fact, Indigenous, and it's not Indigenous owned and operated at all.
1: Okay. All right. And I just want to issue a disclaimer for listeners. I did reach out to Indigenous BC Kitchen on their website page or their Instagram, sorry. And I didn't hear back from the owner of that Instagram page or the owner of this cafe. Inez, when we take all of this backlash, and then it was eventually the health code violations that shut the business down. How does this whole incident impact the food scene and the Native community there in Vancouver?
2: Well, I always say that we only have one shot at making a good first impression with Indigenous cuisine. It's really underrepresented, as we know. And, you know, if somebody tried that and next week was brought to another Indigenous place and said, hey, let's try this Indigenous place, they say, no, thanks, I tried it, it's not my thing. And that's it. It's the one chance. Whereas other cuisines, other cultures, we've tried their foods, we're familiar with their foods, and we could have gotten food poisoning from somebody, and we would still go back another time. Because we're familiar with the foods. But with Indigenous cuisine, we only have one shot. And since we're underrepresented, it's just crucial that one shot, we make a good first impression so we can be more represented in the future. That's the goals.
1: Right, right. And tell me a little bit about the Indigenous food scene in Vancouver.
2: Well, it's growing slowly. There's an Indigenous cafe in Fort Langley, which is just outside of Vancouver. And there's an Indigenous cafe in the Museum of Anthropology now, Indigenous-owned cafe. And there's a lot of food trucks now more and more Indigenous food trucks, as well as lots of Indigenous catering companies, which is great. So that's incredible. I love that.
1: All right. Well, we're going to take a short break here, and I want to continue a little more of this discussion with Inez just afterward. But if you'd like to also connect or comment, you can join the conversation by calling 1-800-996-2848. That's also 1-800-99-NATIVE.

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0: You are listening to The Menu on Native America Calling, our regular feature on Indigenous food news and stories. I am Andy Murphy. We are talking with our guest Inez Cook today about a short-lived cafe that ignited conversations about Indigenous cultural appropriation in Vancouver, British Columbia. If you'd like to join this discussion or our next discussion, you can give us a call at 1-800-996-2848. Inez, a lot of this discussion about this cafe happened on social media or Indigenous Facebook. What's been the response to from people outside of the Native community to this whole incident and you speaking up about it?
1: Yeah. I have to say it did get a lot of attention, which is great, and a lot of allies came out. Of course, a lot of racist people as well came out to play. I guess that's always going to happen. But thankfully, the allies are louder and stronger, and I really value that a lot. And I think it's bringing awareness to a lot of people that wouldn't necessarily understand the importance of celebration, not appropriation.
0: Okay. All right. I think you mentioned this just a while ago, but, you know, there seems to be room for Indigenous food in Vancouver. What are some things folks, especially maybe Native or Indigenous entrepreneurs, what kind of things should they have in mind if they're maybe thinking about opening a Indigenous foods restaurant, especially keeping in mind like representation?
1: I think the important thing is, because everything is so expensive, I think it would be good to start out with catering and get your name known. And then once you have a following, then open up Indigenous restaurant, cafe, what have you. And I think it's important to remember that you don't have to be everything for everyone. And you can do it. You can even do one ingredient. You can do one dish and just do it really, really well. And a lot of the successful businesses around the world actually only do that. And I think that that's not a bad thing.
0: Mm-hmm. All right. And before I let you go, Inez, we talked a while ago and you also mentioned, hey, tomorrow, Wednesday, is Canada Day. What does Canada Day usually look like in the Native community there in Vancouver?
1: I would definitely say most of the Indigenous people locally don't celebrate that day, the day of colonization. With reconciliation, a big topic of conversation happening on a daily basis, I do often say actions and change behavior create reconciliation. And so there's a bunch of different Indigenous markets happening on the 1st. A few of them are against colonization and representing Indigenous sovereignty. And then there's another one that actually we're going to be participating in, and it's basically called Canada Together. And so the way that we're approaching it is we're still here.
0: All right. All right. Well, thank you so much, Inez, for joining The Menu again. I want to switch gears also and focus on a little known tribal agricultural enterprise. In northern New Mexico, the Santa Ana Pueblo owns and operates Tameya Vineyard and will now be growing grapes for a new business partner. Joining us today to help us talk about that is Myron Armijo, who is the governor of Santa Ana Pueblo. Welcome to The Menu, Governor Armijo.
2: Good morning. How are you?
0: Doing pretty good. Thank you for joining. So, I'd like to have you share a little bit of details about Tamaya Vineyard. What kind of grape varieties are grown there, and how do they adapt to the soil there?
2: Okay. Currently, we're doing Pinot Noir and Pinot Meunier and Chardonnay. I think our vineyard, our area where we're growing the grapes is very good soil. But we're in northern New Mexico, and we've had our challenges, but we're doing well.
0: Okay. And the vineyard is about how big and how long have you guys been growing grapes there?
2: Oh, gosh, we've been doing this since 2012. We established the vineyard in 2012. Our first harvest was in 2014. And currently we have under irrigation is 26 acres.
0: Okay. And what was on the land before the vineyard?
2: It was high desert.
0: Okay. And so you mentioned the tribe has been growing grapes for the last, more than a decade here, 12 years. Has the last decade gotten the tribe on the map among the nation's vineyards and wineries?
2: Oh, yes. I think we're pretty well known. We've been doing this, like I said, since 2012. And the harvest that we've had, we were working with a group called the Gruet Wine. And so they produced wines for us, sparkling wines, and we had them sold in the Tamaya Hyatt Resort and Spa and our convenience stores.
0: Okay. And what is the history of grape growing in New Mexico and in Pueblo communities?
2: Well, in New Mexico, I believe when the Spanish first came through, they brought these grapes, and people are still growing them throughout New Mexico, probably in southern New Mexico and then up north, north of Santa Fe. So
0: okay. We've
2: been doing it since then.
0: All right. Tell us about this new partnership with D.H. Les Combes. It's the state's largest winery, right?
2: Yes. They're a very good company. We, like I said earlier, we were working with the Gruet Wine Company, and we felt that it was time to change the relationship up. And so we started looking for companies to work with. And we talked to a group called Vara Wine. Those talks didn't pan out. So we found Les Combes, and they felt that since they're one of the largest wineries in New Mexico, they're in southern New Mexico. I think their headquarters is in Deming, New Mexico. So we started discussions with them, and lo and behold, we're now working with, we're a partner with them, with the Les Combes Family Vineyards.
0: All right. And when are they expecting to actually use grapes that are growing there now?
2: We are expecting this coming fall, the harvest for 2026.
0: Okay. How many, pounds or tons, I don't know how you measure how many grapes come from the vineyard, but how much usually comes from the vineyard, say, a year?
2: Oh, gosh, the past harvest, probably in the thousands of tons. I don't have an exact figure, but it's in the thousands of tons that we've harvested.
0: Oh, wow. Oh, wow. So what's sort of the difference between grapes that are grown for the three different wines you mentioned earlier?
2: What is the difference? I'm sorry.
0: Yeah. Do winemakers look for a certain aspect to a grape that makes a certain kind of wine? Like maybe they look for one that's sweeter or more sour?
2: Well, ours are a combination of the grapes that I mentioned, sparkling wines, which is a little tart, but I think that's what our customers would like.
0: Okay. When I first heard about the tribe here growing grapes, I automatically thought that meant the tribe was also making wine. But are there plans to expand the enterprise into winemaking? And what would that require from the tribe?
2: Well, we're going to have discussions with the Lescombes family, and currently we'd like to expand the vineyard, but we're not quite there just yet.
0: Okay. And I think I mentioned this a while ago, but there aren't many tribes that grow grapes for wine. What's the challenge of breaking into this industry?
2: Well, we broke into the industry, like I said, in 2012. And what I want to say here, too, I'd like to give some kudos to past governor administrations who started this process. And over the course of the decade, we've established our vineyard. It's a very good growing vineyard. And so... tribal administrations have been involved in this whole process over the course of time, and they've done a very good job.
0: All right. Since the vineyard has been in operation, are there a lot more folks in tribal government who are more knowledgeable about wine and grapes?
2: Yes, there are other governors who've been involved in this process. And with their vision about growing or doing a vineyard has established us in the winemaking industry here in New Mexico.
0: All right. Well, Governor Armijo, I want to thank you for joining us today to talk about your vineyard. I want to go back to our guest, Inez, in Vancouver. Inez Cook, she is the owner of Salmon and Bannock, which is a restaurant in Vancouver. And Inez, you also have a lineup of indigenous wines. Can you tell us a little bit about, the native or the indigenous wine scene?
1: Yeah, well, now we're lucky there's three different companies, three different indigenous wineries. The first one is the original one, which is Inkameep Cellars out of Osoyoos. And then we have Apricus Cellars, which is in Oliver, BC. And then we now have Niche Winery, which is in Kelowna. That's all in the Okanagan. It's kind of like our little Tuscany area. And it's about a four-hour drive from Vancouver.
0: Okay. And when you're working with these wines, what are some of the things you notice about maybe their flavors or their branding or the kind of stories that they have connected with their wine products?
1: I think it's just kind of depending on the region, because it's the same region. It's certain grapes grow better here. And so I find that we're really ahead in BC, in our province, for delicious wines. And I think it's just great that indigenous wineries are part of that. I think it's important.
0: All right. And I also want to go back to our guest, Devin Mahisawa here. Devin is an author of a couple of books, including a couple about indigenous food. Devin, one thing I also wanted to ask about during our section earlier in the hour was the future. What do you imagine is going to happen in this native food movement in the future?
3: I think there's going to be more and more people, young people, who become very interested in this, because I really do see, you know, like I mentioned before, you know, grassroots initiatives. And the people that I have been working with, the students that I work with, they're all very enthused. They're very excited. They're very determined. You know, I think they have a lot of challenges ahead, but they are seeking out a variety of degrees. You know, they want to be interested. They're interested in politics because that's going to be an integral part of this. You know, they're interested in becoming tribal leaders. They just want what's best for their communities. And that's where I see that there is some real hope for this.
0: All right. And when you are working as, I don't know if you would say like a player or a warrior in this Native food movement, and your goal is to restore or strengthen Indigenous foodways in any of these different ways we mentioned, you know, environmental, political, you know, health. What sort of things should we keep in mind so that we're doing this in a responsible, sustainable way?
3: Well, you need to be educated about it. And I think you need to work with other people. I think networking is very important. We need to absolutely respect the natural world. You know, that we don't overdo anything. You know, if we go out and gather, we don't take everything. I think it's important that we educate our kids. You know, I think it really does start, you know, at home, you know, right at the beginning, of course, and okay. Have the kids go outside so that they know how things grow and that they will end up loving and respecting the natural world and instead of just wanting to stay inside all the time. I really do think that's where it starts, a lot of it, yeah.
0: Okay. All right, well, that's all the time we have for this discussion today. I'd like to say thank you to our guests, Devin Mahisua, Governor Myron Armijo, and Inez Cook. Join us tomorrow for a discussion with Native historians about their tribe's complex relationship with the semi-quincentennial celebration. I'm Andy Murphy.

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Alaska's abundant wildlife adds a lot to the quality of life in the 49th state. Bears, wolves, moose, lynx, and coyotes are an important part of the ecosystem, a source of food for many residents, and provide opportunities for viewing wildlife up close, even in the urban areas of Alaska. 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Wildlife experts and citizens with trail cameras join us today for Talk of Alaska.

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2: Hello from Alaska Public Media. It's Talk of Alaska. I'm Lori Townsend. It can be a big thrill to be on a backwoods trail and see an enormous moose or a foraging bear, as long as you're watching them from a safe distance. But what does that mean? Is that safe space 20 feet or 200? Your safety could depend on whether you startled the animal, especially if the animal is protecting young or four bears guarding a recent kill. Lots of Alaskans have amazing stories of close encounters with moose and bears. Some of them were only scary. Some resulted in severe injuries. Recent examples are from April, when two Army soldiers from the 11th Airborne Division were attacked by a brown bear during training exercises on Joint Base Elmendorf-Richardson J-Bear land near Anchorage. Both soldiers reportedly used bear spray. Both had severe injuries. And earlier this month, a woman was with her two dogs foraging for mushrooms near Skelak Lake on the Kenai Peninsula when one of the dogs was attacked by a brown bear. The woman shot the bear twice and fired a third time, but took off with her dogs to get the injured one to medical care. A biker was also injured in a bear attack on the Dome Trail in Anchorage this month. Our guests today have ideas and tips for safely being in Alaska's wild places, but as those stories reveal, things can still happen quickly, and being prepared is paramount for survival. Sean Farley is in the studio with us today. Sean is a wildlife physiologist for the Alaska Department of Fish and Game based in Anchorage. Hannah Mananen is on the line from Juneau. Hannah is a wildlife biologist also for the state's Fish and Game Department and is based in the Juneau-Douglas area. Joe Cantill is in the studio with us. Joe is a retired healthcare educator and a local Anchorage resident and wildlife enthusiast. Joe maintains trail cameras in the Anchorage area. We'll hear more about that in a while. Welcome, all of you. Thanks for being here.
3: Thanks, Laurie.
4: Thanks.
2: All right. And we hope to have Donna Gale Shaw join us later in today's program. Donna is also a retired educator, having worked as a science educator and associate dean in the College of Education at UAA. Donna was inspired by Joe to put up her own trail cameras. You can also join us, Alaskans. Do you have trail encounter stories to share or tips for keeping safe while camping, fishing, or hiking? Do you have questions for the wildlife experts? You can call us statewide at 1-800-478-8255. That's 1-800-478-8255. If you're in Anchorage, the local number is 907-550-8422. 550-8422. You can also email us, talk@alaskapublic.org. So, Sean, I want to start with you. You have a really interesting title, wildlife physiologist. Talk about what that means and what your work involves.
5: Well, I was originally hired as a wildlife biologist, and that is really what I am and the work that I work on. My background is in zoophysiology, and so a lot of my research projects have tended more toward the lines of what sort of resources animals need, particularly bears, because I was hired to fill a bear position. in order to survive, especially for bears to hibernate. But I also do an awful lot of just standard wildlife biology, trying to figure out population productivity, how many cubs are produced and how long they survive for like the Kenai population of brown bears. I've been very, very fortunate to have many different graduate students, and we've worked on everything from porcupines to moose. I've done work on sea lions, and so I'm a wildlife biologist, but I'm also much more interested than maybe the average in terms of how animals work and what sort of makes them tick inside in terms of the physiology.
2: Really fascinating research work. The story of the woman near Skelak Lake, I know that's not your region, but do you know what happened there, if that bear was found after it had been shot at least twice?
5: Well, actually, I do work on the Kenai. That's where I've got several, probably 20 to 30 collared brown bears. I've done quite a bit of work down there. I'd like to make one correction. It was a black bear, not a brown bear.
2: Sorry. Yes,
5: that attacked her. And so, my understanding, I haven't talked to the lady, the area biologist down there. Chris would know much more, but it sounds like there was a loose dog that interacted with a bear that might have had cubs, and the bear just defended its young.
2: Yeah. But was the bear found?
5: No, we don't normally go after bears that do. What we try and do is, this is Alaska, if you stumble across a bear that has cubs and you get between the mom and the cubs, she's going to defend it. And she's just being a bear. If you stumble across a bear that's sleeping and startle it, and it's going to defend itself. Really, depending on most circumstances, unless the bear has actually been actively trying to be a predator for a person, then we don't usually go after them. Or if we have a bear that is very aggressive and has been charging people a bunch, and we have a pretty good idea it's in one area, then we might go ahead and remove it. So even though if it hasn't touched anybody, but if it's been a lot of aggressive encounters, that's happened on popular trails sometimes where you're in the bear's home range and we may have a bear that's just repeatedly driving people off and it's just waiting for an encounter to go wrong. And that's a case that we would go for the bear. But generally, we don't usually just go look for a bear just because it attacked a dog or someone.
2: Except for she'd shot it, she said, at least twice.
5: Yes, she did. And again, I didn't get the complete story on everything. But when we carry guns in the field and we have to go to the range and qualify, most people that are carrying guns, you know, they're likely to hit the broadside of a barn. And no disrespect to the lady that involved there. She may very well hit it, but we've also had cases where they haven't. Mm-hmm. Blood was found, and there was a blood trail, so she did definitely hit the bear. But it was a handgun, and bears can take a lot of damage. And so I believe the state troopers did go look and follow the blood trail for a bit, but then lost it.
2: Wow.
5: And beyond that, we didn't expend any resources in the other today to find the animal.
2: Several years ago, you put collar cameras on some Anchorage black and brown bears, I believe. Is that correct?
5: Both black mainly brown bears, or black bears, sorry.
2: Okay. Those video clips were both kind of fun, but also scary to watch, realizing how close they can be without us knowing it. Describe what the project aimed to do with those video recorders and what you learned.
5: Well, we really wanted to know where the bears were traveling without just using GPS collars on the bears. We also wanted to know what sort of foods that they were eating, how often garbage or anthropogenic foods from humans, how important they were and how prevalent they were in the diet of the bears versus the natural foods that they could find. You know, we have a lot of really good streams. We've got fish. We've got nesting birds. We have moose calves. So there's a fair amount, and berries in the fall, there's a fair amount of natural foods for the bears as well. And so we really wanted to be able to split that apart and see how important is basically garbage to bears for their diet in Anchorage and how attractive may that be to the bears versus the natural foods.
2: Mm-hmm. Is that footage still online? Will you do things like that again, do you think?
5: Oh, it'd be fun to do some more. It would be very interesting because once you do a research project and look at the results, you realize, well, I could have done it in a better way some other way, because that's part of research is learning. It should still be online in part. I'd have to double check because our education folks, I think it was mainly Elizabeth Manning, put together a really wonderful group of how to access that and look at what the bears were doing in, say, your particular neighborhood. And I don't know. I think it's still up, but I couldn't tell you what the URL is off the top of my head.
2: And are there other fish and game folks in the state doing similar projects with these types of collar cameras?
5: We've had several. There was a really good study out of Unit 13 on Glen Allen where they put it on brown bears to look at diet for the brown bears. And I put them on black bears on Port Dick area outside of Kenai across the hill, if you will, from Homer. So there have been a few out that, and then I think there was one, maybe another one in Southeast that I'm not, I don't recall off the top of my head. You can learn a lot by seeing what the bears are seeing. And as computers get more efficient and as memory becomes cheaper, you can catalog and get more video so you can learn more. Initially, the very first one I did was actually a still camera, and that was in town. And from there, it's progressed to video.
2: Yeah.
5: Big limitation is really battery life.
2: Oh, I imagine so. That makes sense. If you're just joining us, this is Talk of Alaska, and today we're talking about living with wildlife, the abundant wildlife that we have in this in our state. It's glorious and fantastic, but it can also be dangerous, so you have to be careful. In the studio with me today is Sean Farley. Sean is a wildlife physiologist with the Alaska Department of Fish and Game. Joe Cantill is also in the studio with us. Joe is an Anchorage resident and trail cam enthusiast. And Hannah Mannanen is on the line from the Juneau-Douglas area. Hannah is a wildlife biologist with Alaska Department of Fish and Game. And we are being joined by Donna Gale Shaw. Donna Gale is an Anchorage, also an Anchorage resident and trail cam enthusiast. She's joining us now, and you can join us if you'd like to. The statewide number is 1-800-478-8255. That's 1-800-478-8255. If you're in Anchorage, the local number is 907-550-8422. 550-8422. You can also email us, talk@alaskapublic.org. Before I get to Joe and Donna Gale, Hannah, I want to get you in here. You're in the Juneau-Douglas area and also manage the Haynes and Skagway region. Talk about the differences in what kind of wildlife you're educating the public about in these areas and what you want them to do in places like the Chilkoot River area where there's a lot of brown bears.
3: Yeah, so that is correct. I primarily manage Haynes and Skagway, but I also assist with Juneau, Douglas, and then Yakutat and Gustavus. So it's interesting because in Southeast, we have a variety of different species. And unlike Anchorage, we are not managing specifically for brown bears in some areas. Like in Juneau, Douglas specifically, we're working mainly with black bears. And then once you get to Haynes, then you're starting to work on brown bears in the Chilkoot. And so I think that is really just knowing how to respectfully be around brown bears. So the Chilkoot is a pretty small, congested area located in Haynes, for those who may not know. It is a popular spot for photography, fishing, guided tours, tourists, bear viewing, things like that. So I think it's really important to keep a safe distance from the bears. They are actively fishing the Chilkoot River during salmon runs. There is a weir located in that river as well that can lead to some extra congestion. So just keeping a safe distance from them, also realizing when female bears have cubs, to keep that in your mind and to not get between an adult female and her cubs. And then also what to do with your fish, right? So if you're fishing, make sure that you're throwing those gut piles into fast-moving water. If a bear approaches you, cut that line. You don't want that bear to see you as a source of food and then getting a food reward from humans. And then some other things, like if you're camping in the Chilkoot, just being aware that you're in brown bear territory and making sure that you're not cooking near your tent, you're not storing your foods or any smelly items near your tent is really important. And for the Chilkoot and several other camping areas, they have designated bear boxes. So just making sure that you're using those bear boxes as well.
2: You know, when you mentioned throwing fish guts into fast-moving water, I was a little surprised by that because I imagine if the water is moving quite well, that would be fine. But I've walked along the creeks here in Anchorage and seen where people have thrown their fish waste after harvesting, and it makes me angry because I'm afraid I'm going to be walking along that trail and a bear is going to be invited to that smelly gut pile there. So I can see why you wouldn't want them to have a pile laying close by, because that's going to attract bears also. But wow, should they always be throwing them in water, or is there, what else should they do?
3: Yeah, and I think the important part for that is noting fast-moving water, right? Because it's not fishing, camping, all of these things, the actions that the person doing at that moment can also affect the people using the area behind them, right? So you're talking about people leaving fish guts in an area that they're not getting taken away, right? And that's causing a hazard for other people to use that area later. And so I think really it can be a situational thing. If it's not fast moving water, then I think you need to do something else in that scenario. So I think the key word is fast moving water for that situation.
2: Plenty of water to flush them away from the area.
3: Yeah.
2: Hopefully. All right. Joe, you and I have known each other for more than 20 years, and I did not know until yesterday that you were a trail cam enthusiast. Tell us where you are viewing wildlife in Anchorage and how you got started.
4: I got started when I came across some Jaber and I think state wildlife biologists out on Jaber. They had set up some wild or live traps. Came across them three or four times, and they were doing a predator inventory, I believe, and came across the trap and noticed their the camera set up. So I thought, wow, I didn't know they had those kind of cameras. So I went and got myself a Jeep Tasco, and first thing I caught was a, I was told later, was a female Wolverine with a collar, and I took it the video in and showed it to the gentleman at fishing game, and he said, oh, that's our little female that we're tracking. So I've set my cameras up around Jaber back in the day anyway, and pretty much now just focus on Far North Bicentennial Park.

0: You went to the spot on the trail. Talk about what that was like when you went there. Of course, the Wolverine wasn't there then, but
1: yeah,
0: what was that experience like?
1: I stood there the next time, you know, I took it home, took the camera home and looked at the video. Then I went back and set it up again. And it was just, I don't know, I was pretty interested and moved, I guess, by the fact that this is where it was. You know, I have a video of it, and it was walking that way. And I kind of looked down that trail. Where did it go? Where did it come from? And, you know, that's some of the fascination for me to begin with.
0: Yeah, those wild beasts. And sticking with you for a minute, Joe, you're a hunter, but you said the perception of bears as snarling predators eager to pounce on people isn't accurate. Talk about what you want people to think about when they're considering bears. Yes, they can be extremely dangerous, of course, but they're not laying in wait for us around every corner.
1: Growing up around the dinner table, my dad grew up as a subsistence hunter in Metlakatla and Ketchikan area. I learned from his stories about animal activity, especially wolves and bears, what you can expect from them, what they might do, you know. And I assume he had learned from other hunters. He had a couple rules, you know, check your back trail, try not to stumble around and fall, stuff like that. So they've been, you know, they're a powerful spirit animal, both of those. I respect that. So it's just an awareness that where I go, they go. And as long as I make them aware that I'm there, make a lot of noise, I favor having a dog or two with me that's trained, that I'm pretty really comfortable with, that how it's going to act. So that's not always advised. You know, people usually caution that a dog will bring a bear back to you. You know, they'll stir up a bear and they'll run toward, the dog will come back to you, but the bear will be right behind it.
0: So. That happens with moose sometimes also.
1: Yeah. A moose is a totally other subject for me. I've had some pretty bad run-ins with moose, but I haven't had any with bad run-ins with bears. But, you know, the one thing is that the trails that I walk on, Far North Bicentennial and Jaber, they're real close to my house. And that's where I want to go. Mm-hmm. You know, when I was working, it was part of my schedule. So it was the trailhead was a mile away, and, I didn't want to find any place else. I like getting into the woods off the trail sometimes.
0: I do too.
1: Bushwhacking and stuff. Yeah. So.
0: And Sean, your thoughts about this perception of bears as, you know, just these predators are laying in wait for us all the time, and you know, the images that we see in movies and things like that.
2: Well, Cocaine Bear was not real, if you remember that particular movie. No, Joe's correct. The bears, they'd rather not deal with us at all. And so when we do have problems with bears, it's because we've done something, intruded in their space or gotten between moms and cubs or startled them somehow. From the work that we've done, especially with collars, GPS collars that give us very exact locations of the bears, I know for a fact that people have walked down many, many trails in Anchorage, and the bears have been 20 or 30 feet off to the side. We're a visual species, as I talked about earlier, and the bears see us, smell us, and hear us much more than we do. And so people have this predilection. If they don't see a bear or a wolverine, it doesn't exist. Mm. But the fact is, there are quite a few instances where the bears are just off to the side of the trail and waiting for you to go by. If I could throw this out real quick, I've got different cameras up as well from Fish and Game, and we closed off Rover's Run last year because we've had issues there. And no sooner was it closed off than I got people, and I'm pretty sure it was a track team from a local school, running through, bypassing the closed off area,
0: oh, no.
2: As well as multitude of pretty significantly large

0: brown bear males and females. So, but people don't see them, so they don't exist, but they're there. Mm-hmm. So, no, the bears are not out looking for blood, if you will. It happens. Bears can be predatory on people. There's no question about it, but it's extremely rare, and it's pretty rare, but it does happen.
1: And the main thing is just make sure that you're making plenty of noise. I remember going fishing one time to one of my favorite spots, kind of a brushy area, and as I was getting my gear out, there was a man with a small son with him, and he was saying, now when we go down the trail, we have to be very quiet so we don't disturb the bears. And I thought, oh, I hope your child lives to adulthood with this bad advice. So I immediately grabbed my gear and started yelling, hey bear, coming through bear, as I walked past them, hoping to keep us all safe. But it just comes down to primarily that, doesn't it? That you should just make sure that you're making enough noise that you're not going to startle a bear.
0: But given the number of people that are hiking trails in Alaska, and particularly around Haines and Juneau, a lot of activity around Anchorage, we don't have that many interactions with bears. And that's because the bears know they're coming. I do take exception, Joe, to the dog issue. Part of the job that I work with involves dealing with all the maulings, both fatal and non-fatal. And we've got several instances, more than a handful, where a dog that's run loose and is 20, 30, 40 yards ahead of the person hits a bear and brings it back. Mm. And definitely a loose dog that's not under control, either by a leash or voice that goes away from you, is a danger, very much a danger.
1: Yeah, that does make sense. Joe, you said your dogs are obedient?
2: My experience with my dogs, when we see a bear, we see a moose, that I associate bear and moose. I don't talk to my dogs that much so that they pay attention to what I do say and my, my hand signals. But I still would prefer to go with dogs. I've gone without dogs a lot, but... there's the other part about getting my dogs exercise, and they get me out of the house anyway. So,
0: well, I'm not saying don't take your dogs. I'm saying if you take your dogs, do it in a responsible manner where they're under either voice control or a leash so they don't go so far off the trail where they can bring a bear back to you. It does happen.
1: Yeah.
0: It does. And like I said, this has happened both in non-fatal and fatal incidents that I've had to deal with.
2: Yeah, I watch behind my dogs. When she comes running back to me, I'm looking behind her.
1: Yeah, but I would be too.
2: It hasn't happened yet.
1: Let's go to the phones for just a moment before we have to take a break. Nolan is in Wasilla. Hello.
3: Hello?
1: Yes, hello.
3: Yes. I've read a lot and heard a lot about the near-fatal attack on J-Bar and the bear spray was deployed. But unfortunately, none of those indicated whether it was just deployed before the attacks or during the attacks, which is a very significant issue. Do you know which?
1: I don't. Sean, do you have any knowledge of that?
0: Yeah, it's a good question because the bear spray that the soldiers had was inadequate, and that was not through any fault of their own, but our area biologist, Corey Stantorf, and his assistant have done a great job examining that particular brand of bear spray that's sold in the BX. And he's got a really good video in-house that we used that showed him spraying regular DAP or UAT, the regular bear spray you could get, say, at REI or Cabela's, compared to the one that the soldiers were using. Both of those soldiers did deploy and did spray the bear and themselves, and it had no effect. But the stream didn't come out appropriately. It looked more like a squirt gun.
1: Oh,
0: instead
1: dear.
0: Of a cloud, if you will. And so, that was a very good question. I'm glad you brought that up. And the type of bear spray, the brand you use, I'm not going to recommend one over the other. I'll get in trouble for this. Don't buy the one that's at BX.
1: Well, and also, it's a good idea for people to practice. Like, get more than one canister of bear spray so that you know how to use it, how it's going to come out, how far it's going to shoot. You should be aware of all those things, correct?
0: It's good to know how to do it, and I don't want to commit our education people to something that they're not doing, but I'm pretty sure that they do have test vials or canisters, and they do go through periods where they'll show people how to use it. But I think REI used to do something similar. Cabela's might. But, no, it's a good idea to know what does it do. And also, they don't last forever. They have a due date on them. Yeah. And they will expire. So it's worth the extra $50 every couple of years.
1: All right. Well, we need to take a quick break. When we come back, we're going to get Donna Gale Shaw in here, sorry, as well as we continue our discussion about how to stay safe with Alaska's wildlife.
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0: Welcome back to Talk of Alaska. We're discussing how to live safely with the abundant wildlife that we have in our state. It's glorious to be able to be out there on the trails and see moose and bears and wolves and other things, but you want to be able to do that from a safe distance. In the studio with me today is Sean Farley. Sean is a wildlife physiologist with the Alaska Department of Fish and Game. On the line from Juneau is Hannah Mananen, who is a wildlife biologist with the Fish and Game Department. And in the studio with me is also Joe Cantell. Joe is an Anchorage resident and a trail cam enthusiast, and Donna Gale Shaw, who is also an Anchorage resident and trail cam enthusiast. You can join our conversation statewide at 1-800-478-8255. That's 1-800-478-8255. If you're in Anchorage, the local number is 907-550-8422. 550-8422. You can also email us, talk@alaskapublic.org. Donna Gale, thank you so much for being here. I know you had to rush out of an appointment to get to us, so I really appreciate you getting here. You got interested in trail cameras after meeting Joe. Tell us how you first got started monitoring the footage and what you've captured through the years.
1: Okay. Joe is my mentor when it comes to trail cameras. I met Joe on the trail after I retired from the University of Alaska Anchorage. I was a science educator. And after I retired, I needed things to do. So one of the things I did was hike a lot. And I picked the area near my home. And that happened to be the area where Joe hikes. Mm-hmm. And I met Joe on the trail one day, and then another day, and then another day. And so we became friends, trail friends. And then Joe mentioned that he had game cameras. Well, I'd never seen a game camera. I was very curious. So Joe trusted me enough to take me to one of his sites and then showed me what he found on his camera. I think probably at that time it was bears, and so that was real exciting to see the bears and to watch Joe and his appreciation for nature and his love for nature. He didn't want to kill the bears, but he enjoyed filming the bears. And so Joe would get his SD card out of the camera, and he'd take it home and he'd look at it. But he wouldn't always share with me what he saw. And I had become just very quickly interested in it, and I wanted to see what he saw every time he went to his cameras. Well, I became sort of, I think, probably like a nagging wife would become, and I started to nag Joe, and I wanted to see Joe's footage. And Joe one day just very politely looked at me when we were out on the trails, and I was probably complaining that he hadn't shown me the most recent footage. And he said, you know, you can get your own camera.
0: and that was the start of it.
1: And right. Now, 11 cameras later, yeah. I operate 11 cameras in Far North Bicentennial Park. Joe taught me how to find good locations to place the cameras, taught me how to use the cameras, taught me how to go in and out of the area safely. And so for about 9 years now, I've operated cameras in what I call the Muldoon Swamp.
0: Mm-hmm. Do you both have permits, or Sean and Hannah, maybe you need to weigh in here. Can citizens just put cameras wherever they want out in the woods, or is there some sort of protocol that are they going to get in trouble today?
2: Fish and Game you don't need a permit for okay. Fish and Game.
0: Okay, so you can just go out and put cameras on the trails.
2: Interesting. So far.
0: Okay.
1: That might change after this program. Joe and I did check with Fish and Game when we were first starting our hobby, or at least when I was starting my hobby, because I was wanted to make sure whatever I did was legal. And it was determined that it was legal. Trail protocol probably tells you not to put a camera directly on a very active human trail. Mm. So I do not do that. I put my cameras on game trails or on the creek. I try to avoid filming humans. I don't want to film humans.
0: Sure.
1: My cameras are there to film the wildlife.
0: We can see those in the city.
1: Right.
0: Who cares?
1: Yeah.
0: All right. Let's go back to the phones for a moment. Donna is in Eagle River. Hello.
3: Hello. I'm going to talk about Joe because he knows me and he knows about the trail cameras because I thought this was such a...
0: Hello? You're breaking up a bit, Donna.
3: Okay, can you hear me now?
0: Yep.
3: Okay. The story is that there was a dead moose on my property. I live in Eagle River, and there's a lot of families around my home, too. And so we called Fish and Game. It was over Memorial Day weekend, not this year, but the year before. And they said they couldn't get there till Tuesday because it was a holiday weekend. But Joe says, I'm going to put some cameras up because there's a moose there that could cause, you know, issues. And so the next day came by, and we looked at the videos, and it was shocking to me how many bears were on my property in a neighborhood with the kids and all that. In the middle of the night, a little bit past midnight, a big brown bear came and grabbed that full-size moose and dragged it down the hill. So by the time, you know, Fish and Game got there, the moose was long gone. But he was so strong. It was amazing to see that animal pull that, the bear pull that full-size moose down the hill. And then a few hours after that, a black bear come looking for it. And you can almost see the thoughts in the bear going, who took my moose? Which, you know, to think that there's so many bears in your neighborhood all the time, you're not even aware of it. But they usually come out at nighttime when nobody's around.
0: Yeah. Interesting. Well, it's an eye-opener to realize how close they are. As Sean said, they're often just 20 feet or so off the trail, and we go by them. I remember one of the trail, the camera footage that you had was of somebody going by on a bicycle on a trail, and you could, the camera just kind of panned with the bicyclist who didn't see, of course, that the bear was right there, but the bear watched the bicyclist go by, and that was captured on video. Joe?
4: The first time I met Sean was a presentation he did at the Campbell Air Science Center, and they had collared, they were in a helicopter looking, following a bear with GPS, and it was at a local high school, and there was a cross-country meet or something, and Sean said that there was a brown bear like, you know, 40, 50 feet off of, right at the start where the trail goes into the woods as this whole group came by. Of course, nobody knew, but that always stuck in my head, you know.
2: Well, it just reinforces that if you don't get in the bear's space, if you don't bother them, they're usually not going to bother us.
0: Mm-hmm. Especially when there's a big group like that.
2: Right.
0: That's even more helpful to be have a number of people. Sean, I wanted to talk a bit about dens, and Hannah, I want to get back to you about that as well. You monitor an unusual den that seems kind of like a bear Airbnb with different bear families and year-round use. So interesting. Tell us about that.
2: Well, this den was discovered in one of our earlier projects with a collared bear that one of our former employees, Tony Carnahan, tracked it down when the collar disappeared, and he found it. And I can't be too specific, but it's only about 10, 20 yards off the Seward Highway. And it's was multi-generational use with black bears. And I've got cameras on it now, and we get bears coming in and out pretty much all summer long. It really changed how I think about how some dens are used. But for sure, we had one year a female with cubs, Koi, Cub of the Year, come out of the den, and then right after that, another adult bear. And then one side of the den is used by a porcupine as well.
0: Multi-unit housing there.
2: So, yeah, the bears come and visit the den, and it's, yeah, we call it the Bear B&B, frankly. And so it's been pretty fascinating. I wish I could have gotten some hair samples or something, because I'd be willing to bet that the bears are all related.
0: Okay.
2: It could have been a daughter, or probably a daughter from a previous litter, or even a sibling of sorts. So males usually disperse, so my guess is it was another female.
0: And so this is unusual. You don't normally see that?
2: Well, I call it unusual because I haven't seen it, but at the same time, we haven't really done a lot of den monitoring after the bears leave.
0: Mm-hmm.
2: And so it very well could be a bias on our part relative to certain types of dens. I mean, we know that a lot of the bears that den in trees don't usually go back during the summer, as far as we know. But these ground dens may be a little different.
0: Hannah, how about you? Are you monitoring dens near Juneau and Douglas and also in the Haines and Skagway area?
5: Yeah, so our brown bear biologists... They did about a 6-year study in Haines to kind of look at what those population estimates of brown bears in the area was. And so they were actively monitoring dens during that study. That study has concluded now. We've switched study areas, but that is something that our brown bear biologists also look at.
0: Have you seen any sort of bear B&B type activity or not?
5: I have personally not, but that would be a question for some of our brown bear biologists, Anthony Krupe and Stephanie Sell.
0: Really interesting. We have by email from Dean. He says, I'm a former high school teacher and trail camera enthusiast also. I have over 100 trail cameras operating right now. I started with two cameras about 10 years ago. The addiction exploded since then. I've caught just about all of the furry animals that you could think of in interior Alaska. I check them every week or two and I'm always happy with what I see when no one is around. In the summer, I walk many of the trails that my cameras are on and have never had a negative bear or other predator encounter. I share my pictures with family, friends, and coworkers. So that's a fun story from Dean. And Donna, Gail, you, some of the footage that you gathered on one of your cameras really made the Facebook page that you post things to kind of explode with people that were interested. Tell us about what happened there.
1: Yes, a few years ago, it's two or three years ago, I don't remember exactly now, in September, I caught on two of my cameras a pack of five wolves taking down a moose yearling calf in Campbell Creek, just right in front of the cameras. I had cameras that were farther downstream that actually caught the wolves as well on their way toward the kill site, and they were very skinny wolves at that point. And then they killed the moose right in front of my camera, and one lady, after I posted the photos, wanted to know if the wolves were pregnant because their stomachs had expanded so much after eating the moose. But yes, that made our site pretty popular.
0: Yeah, probably kind of gruesome footage too, I imagine.
1: It was very gruesome. I did not share the entire footage with the Facebook page that Joe created, but I shared right before the wolves took down the moose calf, kind of the pursuit part of it. I did watch all of it, and there was probably 4 hours of it. It took them about 4 hours to finish eating it.
0: Yikes.
1: Yeah.
0: Let's go back to the phones for a moment. Jennifer is in Fairbanks. Hello.
6: Hello.
0: Did you have a question?
6: I actually have a resource to share. I have recently retired from Arctic National Wildlife Refuge after about 25 years working as a federal public lands ranger. And I had a focus on helping public folks coexist with both polar bears and grizzly bears and black bears. So our agency, the U.S. Fish and Wildlife Service that manages national wildlife refuges, the Alaska region created an exceptional bear spray training and information public resource. So if listeners are interested in learning about proper use of bear spray, they can navigate to YouTube, and then from the YouTube website, search the words USFWS Alaska Region Bear Spray Training and Information, and that video will pop up. It's a great resource that very effectively takes a person step by step through proper use of bear spray.
0: All right, thank you for that tip. Appreciate the call, Jennifer. Good idea for folks to, just as if you're going to carry a gun, you should go to a range and practice shooting and be aware of the fact that handguns are not very accurate after not very many feet because of such a short barrel. But if you are going to carry one, you should make sure you know what you're doing and how to use it and not just carry it. Thanks for the call, Jennifer. Sean and Hannah, I think a lot of folks, myself included, think that bears come out of dens way up in the mountains, and some of them might meander down to the city following salmon streams or looking for moose calves. But some dens are very close to urban areas. You were talking about the bear B&B that you've got cameras on now. Talk about your observations in your districts where bears like to den to help people better understand if, is it Is there a certain terrain that you could say, be wise to stay away from these kinds of areas in the spring when bears are waking up and being active? Or is it really hard to know?
2: I like to say bears den wherever the heck they want to. I've had bear dens, brown bear dens I could see from my office on Raspberry. And there's a subtle bias for all of our biologists when we're flying along in the springtime and bears are coming out of the den. You can only see the ones most easily that are in the snow above tree line. It's much more difficult to see the ones that are in the trees. But with the different collared bears that I've followed, I had a 1,200-pound male that denned at Point Possession on the Kenai, so 50 feet above sea level. So it is true that females often den a little higher because they want to avoid the males. I've had females den on Sky Islands in the glacier field on Kenai to avoid males. But by and large, they'll den wherever the heck they want to.
0: Hannah, your thoughts?
5: Yeah, a bit the same as Sean. I will say that we haven't really done extensive collar studies specifically with our Juno Douglas black bears, but agreed with Sean that they kind of can den wherever they want, and then really we're starting to see them in town after they've come out of the den and before they have a lot of those natural food resources available.
0: All right, we are going to take another quick break, and when we come back, we'll continue our discussion about how to observe the abundant wildlife in Alaska in a safe manner as Talk of Alaska continues.
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0: 1-800-478-8255 is the number to call statewide if you'd like to join our conversation about living safely with the abundant wildlife in Alaska. 1-800-478-8255. If you're in Anchorage, the local number is 907-550-8422. 550-8422. You can also email us, talk@alaskapublic.org. For all of you, do you think there are more bears and moose in urban areas, or is it just that because we have people like Donna Gale and Joe with cameras and other folks with cameras, and almost everyone has a camera in their hand or pocket with their phone, so there's a lot more photos, opportunistic photos, and posting online. Is it more perception, or are there more wild animals in urban areas? Sean, what's your thoughts on that?
2: Well, as I just mentioned to these guys, you know, everybody's got a Ring camera. And so you see the bay animals that come through your yard that you didn't see before because most people aren't up at 2:30 in the morning looking in the backyard. So I would be willing to go out on a limb and say I don't think that we've had an explosion of moose or bears, but we've definitely had an explosion in the number of cameras that are available, whether it be game cameras or Ring cameras or cell phones. And so, and more people probably in the trails than we ever have had. So I think that's a big part of it.
0: Sure. Yeah. Hannah, what are your thoughts about that in your region?
5: Yeah, that's my thought as well in the Juneau Douglas area, is that I wouldn't say we've all seen have more black bears in these urban areas or on the landscape in general. I think it's just that we have a lot more people actively taking photos, sharing those photos on Facebook, calling those photos into Fish and Game. And so it may seem like it, but I think we just have more resources to capture those bears that we are seeing.
0: How about for our trail camera enthusiasts, Donna Gale and Joe, through in the years that you've been doing this, do you see kind of an increase, or does it just sort of stay about the same throughout the years?
1: I see some fluctuation, but not much. Okay. Last year, very consistently recorded three sows with cubs in the area. I don't always get that many sows with cubs, but I typically get one or two sows with cubs in the area throughout the summer. I film up to about 8, it appears, if I'm accurate, and I may not be accurate, just from visualizing on my cameras and the different cameras that I have, up to about 8 brown bears on Campbell Creek in the summer. Not always that many, but more than 4.
0: That's a lot.
1: Yeah.
0: Seems like a lot to me. Joe, your thoughts?
4: As soon as the salmon start arriving in Campbell Creek, we'll start noticing, but I know Donna Gale's gotten a couple brown bears this year on the creek, but the salmon aren't there yet. We've noticed a popular trail and a bridge, and we haven't seen salmon up at that bridge in like 4 years now. So the run's depleting. That definitely, and you got bears now at Bird Creek, or I guess they've always been there, but I'm sure those might be some of the same bears we see here. There's a good silver salmon run there.
0: Well, and I know that several years ago, there was an older female bear that was hit by a car on Minnesota, I think, that had come up from the creek and, you know, Gamble. Yes, thank you. Had apparently just was following along the creek, I suppose, looking for fish, and happened to come up on the highway, and a gentleman was driving along at like 4:30 in the morning and didn't see it, was suddenly in front of him, felt real bad, hit the bear, but right in the middle of the city.
2: Actually, we've had several. We've had at least 2 adult male brown bears killed by cars. One is at the old site of Cal Worthington Ford on Chester.
0: Mm, yes.
2: And the other one was in front of Hanshu Middle School. And they're adult bears. They're not lost. They're in their home range.
0: Sure.
2: They're out following the riparian zones, the areas. Several years ago when I did that coloring study, which was quite a while ago, we collected a lot of DNA from hair and fecal samples with the idea of what's the minimum idea of bears visiting Bicentennial Park and Jay Bear. And in the area between Jay Bear and pretty much Indian Creek, I and myself and the area biologist at the time thought maybe we had 5 or so brown bears using the area, but I picked up 36 individual brown bears.
0: Wow. That's eye-opening. All right, let's go back to the phones for a moment and talk to Danny and Haynes. Hello, Danny.
9: Hi, can you hear me okay?
0: Yep.
9: Oh, great. I wanted a couple comments. I wanted to apologize if I caught the program late, if I'm duplicating things, but I guess one of the questions for Hannah in Haynes, we've had 2 springtime steers mauled by bears, and is it her understanding that the bears are coming out of dens earlier because of climate change?
5: I'm sorry, 2 springtime, I didn't catch that first part.
9: I'm sorry. Yeah, we've had people attacked by bears that were springtime skiers in Haynes.
0: Oh, skiing.
5: Oh, yes.
9: And, yeah, I'm a friend with Anthony Krupes, and he mentioned that he thought that bears may be coming out of dens a little earlier and before things have greened up, maybe food stress. Hmm. Is that your knowledge?
5: So my understanding from that story is that there was some skiers skiing, and you can correct me if I'm wrong on some of this information, some skiers skiing, and they had skied over or pretty close to the den in which the female then, I believe it was a female, came out and did go after one of the skiers. I don't know that that was necessarily climate change related. I don't have all of the details on that incident. It was before I started, but I think that was also just a little bit of bad timing as well, and not knowing that there was a bear den there and then having done that activity so close to the den.
0: Is there any research into that, Sean, about our if bears are coming out sooner or anything that might be affected by climate change?
2: None that I know of. I mean, when a bear goes into the den in the fall, they've put on as much weight, as much adipose tissue as they can in order to provide for themselves through the hibernation period because they're not eating at all. And if they had a poor fall, and so they're not up to full speed, if you will, in terms of body mass for body adipose stores, they'll come out more sooner, that's for sure. But otherwise, if you, especially in the springtime, for females or bears that are just coming out of the den, they don't come out of the den and run away. They hang around for a week or so to get acclimated. They've gone for several months without feeding, and they don't just start eating usually. Their body has to change, the metabolism has to readjust. And so we've had a lot of cases, several cases where people, both of the ones on J-Bear most recently, where they happened to stumble across a den where a bear had just come out a couple of days or a week beforehand, was still not quite up to speed for leaving. So that sounds like that what could have happened on the skiers. I've got a lot of video of snowmobile tracks going over dens on the Kenai, where I know there's a collared bear there. But at the time of the year, it didn't bother them. And the one den I could see from my office is on a trail that's used quite a bit by skiers in the winter. And that bear, at that point, didn't attack anybody.
0: Thank goodness. We only have about a minute left here, and I wanted to get to a question about, some people say to me, and I'm not way out in the middle of nowhere, but I spend a lot of time on back trails around the city. It's my saving grace to get out in the woods and into the wilderness as much as I can. And I have friends that say, oh, I would never go out there. You're crazy to go out there. Something will attack you. For people who'd rather live in a place without so many wild animals, what's your pitch to them on why they should embrace living in this place with wildlife? Joe?
4: If they can run fast and they walk with somebody who runs a lot slower, then I encourage you.
0: Oh, gosh.
4: It's good for mental health.
0: Yeah.
4: You know, that's a big reason for me, but physical health.
0: Yeah. Getting out there.
4: Seeing people who are out there, that's always nice. That's how I met Donna Gale. So.
0: Yeah.
5: I would...
0: Go ahead. Yeah. Go ahead, Donna Gale.
1: I love the outdoors. And as I get older, I tend to be less confident in my own skills, hearing, seeing, and being able to manage stressful situations like encountering a wolf pack or bears or whatever. So I always have the little talk with myself. What do I want out of life? And I want to enjoy my life, and part of that enjoyment is getting out into the wilderness that is so close to my home.
0: Yeah.
1: And I choose that, but I choose to do it safely.
0: Sean, a couple comments from you quickly.
2: Well, it's what they say. I'll echo the same thing. There's a reason for a lot of us that we live up here, and we like to get out and just do it as safely as you can, and
0: make
2: keep your wits about you.
0: Yeah, keep your wits about you and make
2: your
0: noise.
2: Dog in control and on a leash.
0: Yeah. All right, Hannah, I'm sorry we're going to have to wrap up, so we can't get final thoughts from you, but thanks so much for being with us. Thanks to our guests today, Sean Farley, Hannah Mannanen, Joe Cantill, and Donna Gale Shaw. Our on the board, Crystal Hyde was our engineer today. Our producer is Emily Messner. Our editor is Annie Feit. And on the phones, Ava White helped us out. I'm Lori Townsend. Thanks for listening. We'll be back next week.
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6: In recent times in Nakek, there were two rabid foxes.
7: Rabies and other threats make dog care in rural Alaska a top priority. I'm Rhonda McBride. That story coming up, but first, a resolution to Alaska's double Dan drama yesterday. Maybe. The Alaska Supreme Court says Dan J. Sullivan must be included on the ballot for the U.S. Senate. The court sent the case back to the Division of Elections to decide how the challenger's name will appear. Sullivan is a retired teacher from Petersburg. He shares a name and chose the same party affiliation as the Republican incumbent, Senator Dan Sullivan. The Division of Elections kicked him off the ballot because it said his aim was to confuse voters. But during oral arguments yesterday, the justices repeatedly returned to the idea that the division could just differentiate between the two candidates with, for example, middle initials. Chief Justice Susan Carney questioned whether the division had to go as far as disqualifying the candidate to prevent confusion.
8: The remedy that the division has chosen is the most extreme possible remedy. Why not use one of the lesser ones?
7: Justice Amy Oravec says it's fine for the division to notice problems on the ballot.
9: The issue is whether that justifies booting someone off the ballot versus mitigating, which you're clearly authorized and empowered to do. So there's a lot of different ways you can distinguish these two candidates on the ballot, short of precluding access to the ballot to begin with.
7: Yesterday's order was released about 3 hours after oral arguments concluded. It was barely 100 words. The court says it will issue a longer opinion later, but the case may not be entirely concluded. The division has proposed to list the challenger with his full name and label him as a nonpartisan. The Petersburg Sullivan's attorney, Jeffrey Robinson, says the state has no authority to strip him of his chosen party affiliation. But Dan Sullivan of Petersburg says he is happy with the Alaska Supreme Court that it upheld a lower court ruling to keep his name on the ballot. In an interview with KFSK, he said he felt confident during the proceedings.
10: Well, it feels pretty satisfying. I have to say, if they had ruled the other way, I would have been really surprised. I was maybe naive. I use the word naive a lot. Maybe naively confident. It seemed like I met the criteria pretty easily.
7: Petersburg Sullivan maintains he is a genuine candidate, intent on pointing out what he doesn't like about the incumbent. But Senator Dan Sullivan's campaign rejects that assertion. Campaign spokesman Nate Adams calls the Petersburg man a sham and a fraud and says the court's ruling is disappointing.
11: That said, we are encouraged by the fact that the director of the Division of Elections will be able to use her expertise to best differentiate between the Petersburg fraud and the incumbent, Senator Dan Sullivan, ultimately to the benefit of all Alaska voters.
7: The Division of Elections says it doesn't have much time to work out a solution because it has to begin printing ballots today at noon. A group of Alaska Native organizations has launched a new rural veterinary public health program. Starting next month, it will provide animal care in dozens of villages across the state. As Aliona Niden with the Alaska Desk reports, this includes rabies vaccinations, testing for infectious diseases, as well as spaying and neutering.
12: Mike Williams is a musher and the chief of the village of Akiak in the Yukon-Kuskokwim Delta region.
2: He says he and other Alaska Native leaders for years have been advocating for more veterinary care in villages like his.
6: In recent times in Nakak, there were two rabid foxes shot this past winter. There are many loose dogs. I think the main need is vaccinations with rabies and parvo that kills a lot of our animals.
2: The Alaska Federation of Natives' new program is in partnership with the nonprofit, Alaska Native Rural Veterinary. The two-year initiative will bring veterinary services to 80 villages, according to a press release AFN shared last week. Williams is an advisor for the program. Arlie Reynolds is a former musher and the medical director for Alaska Native Rural Veterinary, which brings free vet services to villages. He says rabies is endemic in northern and western Alaska, and up to 25 people are exposed to the virus each year. The exposure usually happens when rabid wildlife, like foxes, bite village dogs.
3: Dogs have been part of life in rural Alaska since people have been in rural Alaska. When something that has always been a huge benefit to a society becomes a potential threat, it's really a problem. It disrupts the whole foundations of that society or culture.
2: Reynolds says it's difficult to access veterinary care in villages off the road system, and traveling to get care is costly and sometimes leaves villages without valued professionals for long stretches of time. Reynolds says that additionally, some parts of Alaska experience 7 times the national average of reported cases of children bitten by dogs. He says he hopes the new initiative can help address both of these issues.
3: This program actually will save, most importantly, it'll save trauma on people and dogs, but it'll also save communities and health providing organizations an incredible amount of money.
2: Taking care of pets in villages can also help protect subsistence resources, Reynolds says. One example is vaccinating against distemper that's contagious and fatal to wildlife like seals that many Alaska Native communities hunt. In the past decade, tribes have passed several resolutions at AFN conventions to support improvements to veterinary care. Last year, Senator Lisa Murkowski co-sponsored a bill to get vet care paid by the Indian Health Service. Representative Nick Begich also introduced legislation to improve access to vet services for tribes. The authors of the new program say they hope it will act as a bridge on the path toward permanent and sustainable veterinary care for tribes. In Anchorage, I am Alona Naiden.
7: And that will do it for your KNBA News Update. I'm Rhonda McBride. Thanks for listening.
1: 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We got about 7 minutes past 12 on this Tuesday. It's the last day in June. And welcome. Welcome to KNBA. It's a mix of music throughout the midday. My name's Kelly, and I'll just be guiding you through it, spending some time with you up until about 3 o'clock. And then at 3 o'clock, I'll hand it over to Lauren Dixon. And it's nice to have you around. And let's take a look at the weather before we dive right in. Today, rain likely before 1 p.m. Okay. And then scattered showers, mainly between 1 and 4 p.m. Cloudy and then gradually becoming mostly sunny with a high near 58. Calm winds becoming west around 5 miles an hour, and a chance of precipitation is at 60% this afternoon. And then tonight, isolated showers before 7. Partly cloudy with a low around 49 degrees tonight. West winds around 5 becoming calm, and a chance of precipitation tonight is at 10%. Currently, I'm looking outside the KNBA studio window, and a little bit of light rain here and there, 49 degrees. The three songs we're going to start the 12 noon hour off are pretty good. A variety, and that's what it's all about. The War and Treaty, so that's a husband and wife duo. Michael and Tanya Trotter, going to sing Feels Like Home. Alt-J with Dissolve, going back to the year 2012. And Deer Tickle started off with Mary Singletary on a KNBA Tuesday.

On this KMBA Tuesday, it's a husband and wife duo, Michael Trotter Jr. and Tanya Trotter, teaming up. They form The War and Treaty Feels Like Home. Alt-J with Dissolve, and I'm thinking Alt-J, that's an interesting name for a band. Apparently, it's just simply the keyboard shortcut used on a Mac or a keyboard to type the Greek letter Delta. That's the story behind that. Alt-J with Dissolve. And Dear Tick with Mary Singletary. 21 minutes past 12 noon. 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And the Milk Carton Kids out of L.A., they're Grammy-nominated American indie folk duo. 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

0: They formed back in 2011 in Brooklyn, New York, and now they're based out of Nashville. The Lone Bellow, I Did It For Love, Tightrope, Yay Sayer, and the Milk Carton Kids, Blinded and Smiling, all in the first half of this 12 noon hour. It's a midday. Thanks for joining KMBA for it. Hope your Tuesday is going very well and very smooth. And right now, KMBA is at the very last day of our end of fiscal year fundraising. It's the final day today. And KMBA needs your support. 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They have up to $2,500 to match. 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We very much appreciate your partnership and being a part of the team and believing in what KMBA does. In just a moment, we'll find out what's happening, what's going on tonight's World Cafe, and then we'll dive into some more music, and I'll give you a little bit of a heads up. Sunvolt, Rainbow Kitten Surprise, The Sacred Souls, just to name a few, all in just a moment.
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0: And that's going to be tonight at 6 p.m. on 90.3 KMBA. Alaskan Voices, A World of Music. Any Old Fool, The Sacred Souls, a little retro soul out of San Diego.

0: On this Tuesday, S.G. Goodman, she's doing her version of that iconic 1996 alternative rock hit by the Butthole Surfers. She has a little bit of her Western kind of Kentucky groove added to it. Of course, the song's Pepper. Angie McMahon with Letting Go. We also heard Sunvolt in the mix and Rainbow Kitten Surprise and The Sacred Souls in this 12 noon hour. It's a midday mix, and hopefully it's being served up pretty good for you. Hope so. Hitting all the marks there. And you know what? We're going to continue the mix. And I'm looking at the last two songs I'm going to play for this hour, and it's a new one from Happy Landing, so that's 2026. And then we're going to backpedal 57 years to 1969 and try to fit in a little CCR as well. Thanks for being here on this Tuesday. We'll get to it right after this.
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3: Live from NPR News in Washington, I'm Ryland Barton. The Supreme Court upheld birthright citizenship today, rejecting President Trump's executive order declaring that children born to people in the U.S. illegally or temporarily are not American citizens. The decision relied on a long-settled understanding of the 14th Amendment and more recent federal laws. The ruling means anyone born in the U.S. is a citizen, with only limited exceptions. Trump's restrictions had already been blocked by lower courts. And transgender advocates are calling today Supreme Court ruling on school sports participation a narrow loss, as NPR's Selena Simmons-Duffin reports.
4: Two transgender student athletes, Lindsay Hecox of Idaho and Becky Pepper Jackson of West Virginia, challenged their state's bans on transgender participation in sports. The Supreme Court justices rejected their arguments and said that the states can set the rules around girls' sports to exclude trans students.
5: This was a loss, but it was a narrow loss.
4: Even though the decision was 6-3, Joshua Block of the ACLU told reporters the majority opinion was targeted to these cases.
5: It didn't say that other states couldn't make a different policy choice and allow transgender girls to participate with cisgender girls.
4: Many states do allow trans students to play sports, but the Trump administration has been pressuring states to stop. Selena Simmons-Duffin, NPR News, Washington.
3: The House voted down a resolution today directing President Trump to remove armed forces from hostilities in Lebanon. It was sponsored by Michigan Democrat Rashida Tlaib, one of the House members seeking to push the party further left. NPR's Eric McDaniel has more.
6: More than 20 Democrats joined with nearly all Republicans to defeat the measure. Israeli forces have occupied much of southern Lebanon as they go after Iran-backed Hezbollah in a conflict that has displaced more than a million Lebanese residents and left thousands of civilians dead. Representative Tlaib is the child of Palestinian immigrants and has been Congress's most outspoken critic of the Israeli military. The U.S. government is the primary financial supporter of Israel's military, providing at least $174 billion since the country was founded in 1948. Trump has repeatedly expressed frustration over Israel's ongoing campaign in Lebanon as he seeks to secure an end to the U.S.-Israel-Iran war. Eric McDaniel, NPR News, Washington.
3: New Jersey Republican Congressman Tom Kane Jr. says he was being treated for depression during his four-month absence from Congress. In a speech on his first day back to work, he suggested he remained silent about his condition until now because he's a private person by nature. After the speech, Kane left the Capitol quickly without answering questions from reporters. Kane represents a battleground district that includes President Trump's Bedminster Golf Club, and he's facing a challenge from Democratic nominee Rebecca Bennett this fall. U.S. stocks rose today. The S&P 500 gained more than 0.75%. The Dow added 0.25%. This is NPR News from Washington. Aid groups are warning that Venezuela's healthcare system is at its breaking point after last week's earthquakes. Damaged hospitals are overwhelmed and conditions in the disaster zone are worsening. The government death toll has surpassed 1,700, with more bodies being found. Thousands have been displaced and are living in unsanitary conditions. A deadly heat wave has abated in much of France, but as NPR's Eleanor Beardsley reports, thousands of Parisians are without power for a second day after high temperatures damaged electricity cables.
7: The temps have dropped to the mid-80s, but Paris's old stone and brick buildings heated up in the week of more than 100-degree days and hot nights. Without air conditioning, which is rare here, they've retained their heat. The city seems to stagger along as people anxiously await the next heat wave set to arrive this weekend.
8: Parce qu'aujourd'hui, on a des gros problèmes sur Paris. Il y a eu 6 000 logements
7: It's very hard, says Paris taxi driver Mourad Kilian. People don't sleep and they're exhausted and on edge. Scientists say that Europe, warmed by the oceanic and atmospheric currents of the Gulf Stream, is heating faster than any other place on the planet. This taxi driver says dealing with the ever more frequent extreme temperatures is going to be very complicated. Eleanor Beardsley, NPR News, Paris.
3: A young Eastern Imperial Eagle from Serbia named Felix has been retrieved during a daring mission after being caught by poachers in the Middle East. He was sold illegally after setting off on his first migratory flight. His year-long ordeal highlighted the widespread illegal animal trade. This is NPR News from Washington.
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9: And thank you so much for choosing 90.3 KMBA Anchorage and also streaming at KMBA.org, 6 minutes past one on this Tuesday. My name's Kelly, taking it through until about 3 o'clock. Thanks for joining me during the midday on KMBA. As usual, Monday through Friday. This afternoon, let's look at the weather. Scattered showers mainly before 4 p.m. and then partly sunny with a high near 58. West winds around 5. A chance of precipitation is at 50% this afternoon. If we look at tonight's cast, isolated showers before 7 p.m., and then it's going to be partly cloudy with a low around 49 tonight. West winds around 5, becoming calm. A chance of precipitation is at 10% tonight. Currently looking outside the KMBA studio windows, partly cloudy and 50 degrees. Spoon, the Verb Pipe from 1992, and Ziggy Marley is going to start off this 1 o'clock. It's a powerful, politically charged single called Racism is a Killer, and Ziggy Marley will be at the Alaska State Fair this year, August 23rd to be exact. Let's get it on with Ziggy Marley.
10: Attention, please. This is a public service health announcement.

A raw power rock single from Spoon, of course, out of Austin, Texas. A Chateau Blues from just last year. The Verve Pipe from 1992, The Freshman, you might have recognized that. And a little Ziggy Marley with Racism is a Killer, new release from Ziggy Marley. 19 minutes past this 1 o'clock hour. It's a mix of classic, local, indigenous, and current music on KMBA. 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Partly cloudy and 50 degrees. Arlo Parks has a new song, so that's current, that's new, 2006. And then it's Bare Naked Ladies. I'm going to sneak them in there from 1996. And then we're going to head back to 2026 with Clay Street Unit. So it's kind of like a, I don't know, like a 2006 new release sandwich with the Bare Naked Ladies kind of tucked in there. Let's get it going. It's 20 minutes past one. It's KMVA.

0: Off their release, Sin and Squalor, that's the Clay Street Unit with Drive on this Tuesday. It's 1:31. We also heard the Bare Naked Ladies from 1996, The Old Apartment, and a new release from Arlo Parks, Beams. Thanks for being a part of the Tuesday that is today on KMBA, and it is our last day of our end of fiscal year fundraising. 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My name is Kelly. Yes, it is. And I'm going to be on the mic with you until about 3. And then Lauren Dixon will take it over for the afternoon music show. Stay tuned. There is a live in studio this afternoon at 4 p.m. with Rosie Rush. And then we'll follow that with the World Cafe. And Dead or Alive tonight with Dave and Miles, and then Echoes later on into the evening. And you can find the full program guide at KMBA.org. In a moment, we'll find out what's happening on tonight's World Cafe, if you don't know it already. And then music from Goose and John Butler Trio, as well as some local music from Quinn Christopherson, and much more.
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0: Definitely solid and soulful. Oh, I got it. Reckless Strangers with the Dirty Soul on KMBA on this Tuesday. We also heard Gwen Christopherson with Hot Dog on a Stick, a little John Butler trio as well, and Goose in the mix there. We are quickly approaching the 2 o'clock hour. Thanks for being a part of KMBA 90.3 FM, streaming at KMBA.org, and with our free KMBA app, you can take us on the go. 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
1: The contributions of Native Americans during the American Revolutionary War often go unrecognized, even as the country approaches its semi-quincentennial celebration. The 1st Rhode Island Regiment, one of the few units to serve throughout the entire war, included many Narragansett tribal citizens. We'll discuss the complex relationships tribes had with the budding nation on the next Native America Calling.
0: And that will be tomorrow morning at 9 a.m. on KMBA. Here's Kuik with We Pray, and then we'll follow it up with Tom Petty going back to 1976 with Breakdown.

Let's see.

赛季啊哈，可能也可以海意。Which kind of push the ants away? Shaka, how they got away? Which kind of push the ants away? Shaka, how they got away? Which kind of push the ants away? Shaka, how they got away? Which kind of push the ants away? Shaka, how they got away?

0: 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Music matters.
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0: Live from NPR News in Washington, I'm Ryland Barton. The Supreme Court has upheld birthright citizenship today, blocking an executive order from President Trump. As NPR's Tamara Keith reports, it's a big defeat for the president.
1: On the day he returned to office, January 20th, 2025, President Trump signed an executive order reinterpreting the plain language of the 14th Amendment to strip the guarantee of citizenship from the children of immigrants, either in the country illegally or with a temporary legal status. The court stopped short of weighing the constitutional question, but ruled Trump's order violates federal law. Trump says in a social media post that the decision is, quote, too bad for our country, and says Congress should pass a law banning birthright citizenship. It is unlikely such a law could pass or pass constitutional muster. Tamara Keith, NPR News, The White House.
0: And the Supreme Court erased limits on how much political parties can spend in coordination with candidates for Congress and president, striking down a federal election law that's more than 50 years old. The court's 2010 Citizens United decision already opened the door to unlimited independent spending in federal elections. The push for spending limits was part of an effort to prevent large donors from skirting caps on individual contributions to candidates. The U.S. and Iran both say they have sent delegations to Qatar today, but as NPR's Ruth Sherlock reports, they will not be meeting each other.
2: The White House says President Trump's son-in-law Jared Kushner and special envoy Steve Witkoff have gone to Doha. Iran says it's meeting with Qatari officials on topics including the release of billions of dollars in frozen assets that was in the Memorandum of Understanding, the MOU the U.S. and Iran signed. Iran's president has said he expects around half, $6 billion, of its frozen assets in Qatar to be released in this interim phase. Underpinning the hurry here is a lack of trust on both sides, but the Iranians in particular are worried that with all the back and forth and failed previous talks, the Trump administration would renege on its commitments. Ruth Sherlock, NPR News, Beirut.
0: A heat dome hovering over the Midwest will be moving east in the coming days, likely bringing record-breaking temperatures. NPR's Scott Newman has more.
3: Residents in the Midwest, Tennessee, and Pennsylvania, as well as New Jersey, southern New England, New York, and the D.C. Baltimore region, are already seeing dangerously high temperatures as we head toward the 4th of July weekend. Joe Wegman is a National Weather Service meteorologist.
4: Probably 105, probably on the very top end, mostly for the mid-Atlantic, especially on Thursday and Friday.
3: Wegman recommends staying indoors, taking frequent breaks, and keeping hydrated. He says temperatures should taper off just slightly for the actual 4th. Scott Newman, NPR News.
0: U.S. stocks rose today. This is NPR News from Washington. Turkish President Recep Tayyip Erdogan has dismissed an Israeli proposal to recognize violence against Armenians by the Ottoman Empire during World War I as genocide. Erdogan turned the allegation back at Israel by pointing to Palestinian deaths in Gaza. Turkey has long lobbied against recognizing the Armenian deaths as genocide. Historians estimate up to 1.5 million Armenians were killed. A legal filing by the Kennedy Center sheds light on how its board of trustees made decisions. It's related to Democratic Congresswoman Joyce Beatty's lawsuit to have Trump's name removed from the center. NPR's Elizabeth Blair reports.
5: The Kennedy Center has long denied reporting by the Washington Post that ticket sales plummeted after President Trump became the center's board chair. But in a legal filing Monday night, the center admits that by October 2025, nearly half of the center's tickets were going unsold. The Kennedy Center also admits that when the board voted to add Trump's name to the center, there was, quote, no discussion about potential risks or downsides of that decision. By law, no additional memorials or plaques can be added to the Kennedy Center, which is a living memorial to President John F. Kennedy. The center's lawyers had argued that if Trump's name were to be removed, the venue would stand to lose money from donors who support him. Elizabeth Blair, NPR News, Washington.
0: The largest digital camera ever built is beginning to capture images of unseen corners of the universe in finer detail. Perched on a Chilean mountaintop, researchers hope the Vera C. Rubin Observatory will provide clues about puzzling concepts like dark matter and dark energy. This is NPR.
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3: Live from NPR News in Washington, I'm Ryland Barton. On his first day of his second term, President Trump tried to bar citizenship for babies born in the U.S. if their parents entered the country illegally or were only living here temporarily. The Supreme Court ruled against him today, but NPR's Mara Liasson says Trump succeeded in making birthright citizenship a political issue.
4: Trump has really succeeded in pushing the Overton window, in other words, changing the parameters of the debate. Before this, birthright citizenship was outside the parameters. It was a settled matter. Now it's inside. And even though the Supreme Court reaffirmed the executive's control over immigration policy in other cases, they drew the line at birthright citizenship. And in a weird way, that could be a political boon for him. Because if they had ruled for him, there would have been a tremendous amount of chaos to sort out which babies were citizens and which were not. And now he can just keep the message without the headaches of implementation.
3: NPR's Mara Liasson reporting. Last week, 146 Venezuelans were deported from the U.S. to Caracas, the day two devastating earthquakes struck. Today, we're learning dozens of them are among the nearly 2,000 people killed by the quakes. NPR's Sergio Martinez-Beltran reports.
5: That group included men, women, and children. They were in a guarded hotel in La Guaira, where they were being processed by Venezuelan authorities when the powerful twin earthquakes struck. The building pancaked. Now, it's unclear how many people inside survived. Reports range from a dozen to dozens. But what we do know is that many have died and others remain missing. Angelo Mejia Melendez was 27. He was among those killed. He had promised his friends and family to celebrate with them upon his return. Victor Guanipa Toyo is 32 years old. He is missing. His brother is hoping for a miracle to find him under the rubble. Sergio Martinez Beltran, NPR News.
3: Americans who lack a trusted healthcare provider or who often turn to social media or AI for health information are more likely to believe vaccine myths. Those are among the findings of a new poll from the nonpartisan research group KFF. NPR's Maria Godoy has more.
6: At a time when vaccination rates are sliding in the U.S. and measles cases are rising, the poll found that several common vaccine myths remain pervasive. For example, at least 3 in 10 parents said the false claim that the MMR or measles, mumps, and rubella vaccine causes autism is probably or likely true. Liz Hamill of KFF says that belief was strongest among parents who skipped or delayed vaccines for their kids.
7: So there's a big correlation there between the decisions people are making and their views on some of these vaccine myths.
6: Overall, the poll found at least half of American adults were not sure what to believe when it comes to vaccine myths. Maria Godoy, NPR News.
3: Americans' attitudes toward the economy improved slightly this month as gas prices declined, but their outlook is still mostly negative by historical standards. This is NPR. Thousands of immigrants are leaving South Africa because of a rise in anti-migration anger. Attacks have coincided with a series of protests and marches by anti-immigration groups. Those groups set a deadline of today for the government to take action against unauthorized immigrants. They haven't specified what will happen when it passes, but authorities have been on high alert. Black bears are running into people more often in Tennessee. State wildlife officials have reported a higher volume of incidents of bears breaking car and house windows. Caroline Eggers from member station WPLN reports from Gatlinburg.
8: The Great Smoky Mountains National Park has been in some level of drought since November. It's one factor affected by the warming climate that scientists say pushes bears towards human sources of food. This year, Tennessee wildlife biologist Janelle Musser says the state has received more than 800 calls about bears.
9: I think we have seen really high levels, especially this year, of some extreme human bear conflict, stuff that we really honestly haven't even seen in the past.
8: What's really unusual is how often these bears have broken car windows or opened cabin doors. For NPR News, I'm Caroline Eggers in Gatlinburg.
3: LeBron James will not be back with the Los Angeles Lakers and plans to play a record-extending 24th NBA season elsewhere. The Lakers released a statement thanking James for his 8 seasons with the club. James said it was an honor to wear the purple and gold. The league's free agent period began today at 6 p.m. Eastern. He will not be able to sign with a new team until July 6th. I'm Ryland Barton, and this is NPR News from Washington.
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0: 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We got some great songs I want to share with you, so thanks for hanging out with me this afternoon. Local artist Emily Anderson on the way. We'll hear from Bon Iver. And out of the hard scrabble plains of Ontario, Canada, we got the indie folk and alt country rock of the artist Cat Clyde singing about a man's world.

He's considered one of the best, if not the best, Joe Bonamassa with Shake This Ground 2025 album. The great guitarist has always got a home for his music on KMBA. We hope we are a home for your music. 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

0: That is such a KMBA-sounding record. The band is the Cordovas. Kind of an Alaska-sounding name, don't you think? Cordova's new record with the song Step Outside is in our current music rotation. We heard from Bon Iver, as well as Emily Anderson, Joe Bonamassa, Wilco, and Cat Clyde inside the half-hour set. That's a set of music that's worth a little support, a set of music that shows you how we can get a world of music on the radio, all kinds of different styles, more coming up in our next half hour. 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There's still matching money left. We want to use it before the end of the afternoon. Coming up in the 4 o'clock hour, Rosie Rush is going to be on air with us. She's got a couple of gigs this week, some big gigs this week, and we're going to chat with her about those musical appointments, as well as hear some live music from local artist Rosie Rush. That's coming up in the 4 o'clock hour. Up next, we'll hear the latest from Mumford & Sons featuring Chris Stapleton.
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1: Coming up for Sense of Place Philly, DJ Jazzy Jeff talks about the early days of DJ culture in Philadelphia and teaming up with Will Smith. That's on the next World Cafe.
0: The World Cafe, weeknights at 6 o'clock on KNBA, where Alaskan voices are sharing a world of music.

Well, here's my final serenade. Here's a gun and here's a blade. Here's a picture that I saved for too long. Here's my credit card.

0: You know they're fun when they got a fun band name. That is Fantastic Cat, sometimes thought of as a supergroup, four independent Americana folk rock heroes who were in the band, and they called themselves Fantastic Cat because somebody told them to. You never know when you might actually be naming a band. It was a typical waitress chipped in a name as they were discussing what to name the band when they were at a cafe. And the waitress said, name it Fantastic Cat, and so they did. That new single is called Don't Let Go, and it fits right in with the KMBA sound and style and your musical flavors as well, we hope. We heard a classic from The Clash, the track called Adam Tan, taking you back to 1982. We heard local sounds from Chad Reinven, some classic John Lennon, and Mumford & Sons' new record featuring Chris Stapleton got the music rolling a bit ago. Other people have been calling in or going to the website and supporting these wonderful music choices. Yes, there's real Alaskan voices here on the radio choosing a whole world of music to share. And we had another donation come in. Thank you very much to the anonymous donation coming in the 3 o'clock hour and having that donation supported by Cook Inlet Tribal Council. Thank you so much for that donation. And thank you, Cook Inlet Tribal Council, for matching donations that are made on the final day today of our end of fiscal year fundraising. Yep, you get to the end of a fiscal year, and you hope that your budget goals were met. We're just trying to put those little bits and pieces together to really make our fundraising from membership dollars as strong as possible. So make your donation today, and it will be matched by Cook Inlet Tribal Council. Thank you, CITC. Whole world music continues as we head up to the 4 o'clock hour. We're going to be checking out the band Indian City. Their latest single is next.
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0: 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Here's the band Indian City with a 2025 album. 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

0: Live from NPR News in Washington, I'm Ryland Barton. In a 6-3 decision, the U.S. Supreme Court upheld birthright citizenship. As NPR's Jimena Bustillo reports, the move is a stark rebuke to one of President Trump's day one executive orders.
1: President Trump wanted to change the way the 14th Amendment of the Constitution was interpreted. He argued children of those who are not citizens or permanent residents should also not be citizens themselves. But a majority of justices interpreted the words, quote, subject to the jurisdiction thereof, to mean that all children born in the U.S. are automatically granted citizenship, with the only exception being the children of foreign diplomats. Three justices